0: I would say the most important sports writer of our time, Dave Zirin, named one of Utney's readers, 50 visionaries who are changing our world. Dave Zirin is the sports editor for The Nation magazine. He's been called the best sports writer in the United States by the New York Times icon, Robert Lipsyte. Dave Zirin's column is The Edge of Sports. He also hosts Edge of Sports Television on the Real News Network. He has written 11 books on the politics of sports, including A People's History of Sports in the United States, The John Carlos Story, The Sports Moment That Changed the World, and The Kaepernick Effect, Taking a Knee, Changing the World. And his new book, The People's Historian, The Outsized Life of Howard Zinn, drops this week. It is my great pleasure to welcome Dave Zirin to Middle East in Focus.
1: SD, I have no words. Thank you for that introduction. I was wondering who you were talking about for a while. It was very kind top to bottom.
0: Also joining our conversation is someone very familiar to our listeners. Alan Minsky is the executive director of Progressive Democrats of America. He was previously the program director at KPFK Radio in Los Angeles and coordinated national programming for the Pacifica Radio Network. What many may not know is that Alan has written 4 books on sports history and is the creator and co-host of the People's Game podcast that covered all World Cup soccer tournaments since 2010. I am always happy to welcome Alan Minsky back to Middle East in Focus.
2: Great to be here, Esty, and great to be here with you, Dave. I think this is going to be a very illuminating conversation as I think sports and football play an outsized role in both Israel and Palestinian life.
0: And I'm going to dive right in because there's more I want to talk to you guys about than I have time for. Dave, you have extensively criticized the World Cup for corporate greed, corruption, and human rights abuses for over a decade now. So I would imagine you were the least surprised person on the planet when FIFA bent to the will of an autocrat named Trump. You wrote, quote, "In a decision that should affix an asterisk to any U.S. men's World Cup victories going forward, about FIFA's suspension of a red card that a game official issued to the U.S. team's best player in the team's 2-0 victory over Bosnia and Herzegovina, you have famously said that the World Cup is politics by other means. And you wrote, not even Olympic competition imbues a game with politics quite like the World Cup. Both events happen every 4 years, and people all over the world watch both. And you've written extensively about both. So why do you believe that the World Cup is more political than the Olympics? And can you also talk about Palestine's presence at this year's World Cup?
1: It's a great question. I mean, the World Cup is imbued with politics for the simple reason that everybody watches it, and it's the real sport of the world. I mean, you go around the planet Earth. I mean, we live in a world of savage inequalities and horrific poverty, and soccer is a game that anybody can play in any place, and anybody who's traveled the world and has been to poor areas with, you know, dirt roads, handmade homes, you know, people living in a kind of poverty that most people in the United States, frankly, can't imagine, you see kids playing soccer. It's the world sport. And because it's the world sport, the world's eyes are on the World Cup. And if you think about it, our eyes in this polyculture in which we live do not unite very often as a world or as a country. The World Cup, frankly, might be it. And I think much more than the Olympics, and I'm going by just simple ratings to make that point, is that people watch the World Cup. And because the world watches it, and because, to state the obvious, it's nation versus nation, and sometimes colonizing nation versus colonized nation, it becomes incredibly politicized, who you root for, how people root. Just to give one example, this past year in the finals, you had this incredible thing that took place where it was Spain against Argentina in the finals. And yet, overwhelmingly, Latin America was rooting for Spain. Now, how wretched do you have to be if, you know, Latin America is rooting for Spain against you? And that has everything to do

0: life for sure. But it just says something about, it's a political window to understand 2026, that people would root for Spain against Argentina. And to get to your question, one of the big reasons that Latin America and the world was rooting for Spain is that, you know, their leader, Prime Minister Sanchez, has not allowed Israel or the United States to use their bases as jumping off points to bomb Iran and Lebanon. They have also cut funding to Israel. They've cut arms sales to Israel. The prime minister has called it out as a genocide in no uncertain terms what Israel has done to the people of Gaza. Now compare that to Milei, who is so loved by Israel and Netanyahu that Netanyahu said that he was rooting for Argentina, and this is a quote, not because of Messi, reference to Lionel Messi, their star, but because of Milei. He's the superstar. That's the quote from Benjamin Netanyahu. So because the world has so drastically turned, all the global polls tell us this, has so drastically turned against Israel because of the genocide in Gaza and the continued occupation and killings in the West Bank, it created a situation where the very World Cup final was extremely, extremely intensely political. And I would just add to that, if I could, that several of the players on Spain have been outspoken for Palestinian rights, with photos of them, including their great young star, Yamal, holding a Palestinian flag and waving it at a ceremony. So I'm sorry to go on so long, but it's just to say that Israel and Palestine were not only all over this World Cup, but Israel and Palestine reflected itself in the rooting interests very strongly in the finals.
1: I could not agree with you more. Alan, by the weekend of the finals matches, it did, as Dave said, feel very clear that a World Cup victory wouldn't just feel like a soccer win, but a national and political triumph, if not multiple political triumphs. Can you talk a little bit more about why Spain versus Argentina was such a politically charged match, including for supporters of the Palestine liberation movement?
2: Yes. And first of all, what Dave just said is absolutely spot on. And I would take it even further in terms of the bond between Netanyahu and Milei, the very right wing, economically libertarian president of Argentina. And Trump has referred to him as like his favorite president. He seems to be the only of the major, even right wing leaders around the world that Trump hasn't gotten in any sort of conflict with. He's, Milei's been very careful to always effectively stroke Trump's ego, and Trump is appreciative back. And even so, there's a good $20 billion, was it, that America extended directly to the Milei government to carry them through some economic turbulence due to the extreme cuts that Milei is, I mean, it's the type of extreme austerity that he's imposing on the Argentinian economy. But in the international network of right-wing leaders, and, you know, this is a sort of a loose network, but you see someone like Steve Bannon trying to coordinate among these far-right leaders. Mm-hmm. Benjamin Netanyahu and Milei are two of the cornerstones for this movement. And yes, Israel overtly expressed, and Benjamin Netanyahu overtly expressed his support for Argentina in the final weeks of the tournament as you got to the knockout rounds. And yes, the whole world, for a whole variety of reasons, consolidated around Spain, not the least of which, and again, this could relate to Trump and over to Infantino, but it was widely perceived that Argentina were the beneficiaries of some very suspicious calls by the referees, and actually not even by the on-field referees, backed up more often than not, actually, from the people in the VAR booth, that they intervened to make a set of decisions against Switzerland and Egypt that were the most outrageous. But generally, through the whole knockout phase, the number of fouls that Argentina were committing that were not even called, and they were clearly like yellow card fouls, and they were bullying other teams and just relying on Messi's magic in the last 15 minutes of the match.
1: And we'll get more into that in a minute.
2: Well, certainly, but this is another component, and that tied into the perception of corruption, because there always is this sense in these tournaments that the organizers want to get the big stars into the finals because they'll get higher ratings. But also, Leo Messi plays for the MLS, the American League, and there was suspicion about that possibly having the Americans try to lean on things to bias things in favor of Argentina. And then there's the political affiliation. You almost else could see because they were in the separate sides of the brackets that Trump maybe was going to ride Infantino and his dream final would have been Argentina versus USA because he obviously put his

0: thumb on the scale, worse than that, with the red card around Balogun, and then the Argentinian decision. So a lot of people around the world, especially after the red card Balogun, started to think this was unfair.
1: We're coming to you from the studios of KPFK in Los Angeles. This is Middle East in Focus. I'm Esti Chandler, so happy to be joined today by the incredible sports writer who's been named one of 50 visionaries who are changing the world, Dave Zirin, whose new book, The People's Historian, The Outsized Life of Howard Zinn, comes out next week. Also joining our conversation is a great friend of KPFK and Pacifica Radio, Alan Minsky, co-host of the People's Game podcast. About Trump, Dave, you wrote, quote, "Of course fans roundly booed the president at the World Cup final, damaging the integrity of everything he touches is true to the Trump brand," end quote. Can you talk about ways that, as you wrote, the president and his administration stained the tournament in numerous ways, each time so egregiously that it would be unfathomable for another host to do even one of those things?
2: Where do we possibly begin, Esti, with what Donald Trump did to the 2026 World Cup? He clearly has attempted to use it from day one to plant himself astride the world as this kind of grand leader, with really playing up the connections between, as Alan put it so importantly, that right-wing international, if you will, of neo-fascistic leaders. It was about him being one of one at the head of that brigade. So from the very beginning, he stained this World Cup, and in the most right-wing neo-fascistic way, from point one, letting the world know that if anybody stayed a day longer than necessary, ICE would be there to take them and throw them in God knows where, an El Salvadoran slave labor camp, an airport hangar for weeks at a time. I mean, who the hell knows the way ICE is operating, or killing them, really. Every time the ICE threat is issued, death could be in the cards. You know, we have death squads in this country, and we shouldn't be afraid to say that. I think that putting the word ICE out there for foreign guests, first and foremost, was absolutely disgusting. Then there was the whole issue of basically having FIFA give him this idiotic peace prize because he was so, I mean, the idea of giving this man a peace prize is an obscenity, but it just showed like FIFA was willing, you know, it takes two to tango. So FIFA and their head, Johnny Boy, Johnny Infantino, needed to be the biggest sycophant you've ever seen. I mean, it is redefined sycophancy. It is redefined bootlicking, the degree to which Trump basically made FIFA really just be prostrate before him. Really, Johnny Infantino is the one who deserves that horrible acclaim. Johnny Infantino, let's relate this back to Israel and Palestine, because I know how important that is to your show. Johnny Infantino is part of that ridiculous board of peace of the right-wing leaders and Israeli leaders who are talking about remaking Gaza. The Gaza Riviera comes out of this board of peace thing. How is Johnny Infantino a part of that, you might ask? Why would the head of FIFA be a part of that? Well, first of all, it is because he is a sycophant. He wears the MAGA hat. He was at the inauguration. So, you know, he's someone who Trump wants on the scene. But it's also because Infantino has pledged billions of dollars to build stadiums, really on top of people's homes and on top of people's bodies in Gaza. So Johnny Infantino is actively part of this kind of ethnic cleansing agenda that we're seeing take place in Gaza. So, you know, this is somebody who's got blood on his hands, top to bottom. And then, I mean, I'm going through chapter and verse of the Trump FIFA horror show. And of course, as Alan mentioned, it was really topped off by Trump really bringing his level of corruption, his gangsterism to the fore in getting the red card removed from Balogun so he could play in the game. Now, him doing that, it immediately transformed the U.S. team in the eyes of the world, but also in the eyes of a lot of people in the United States. Let's not get it twisted. As a team that went from these kinds of exciting upstarts, like, ooh, this team plays so hard, ooh, maybe this is the team that'll break through, to a team that people said, well, this is actually corrupt. I mean, if it's actually good for USA Soccer that they then lost, with Balogun playing, because if they had won, all it would have done was extend this narrative that it's completely corrupt. They don't deserve to be there. USA Soccer is a joke. And frankly, USA Soccer has suffered reputationally terribly just by Trump stepping in and doing that. But at least it only became a story for a short time until everybody was up in arms, as Alan said, about Argentina stealing the match from Egypt. I think that actually upset people even more, because Egypt really would have, should have, and could have won that game. And that would have set both the Middle East and the entire continent of Africa in a state of pure bliss to beat a team like Argentina that already was very hated, not to mention the number one ranked team in the world. So that's what I mean by Trump. I mean, it's King Midas in reverse. Everything he touches turns absolutely corrupt. And this is just another example of it. He ruined the World Cup for USA Soccer. No ifs, ands, or buts about it, because the legacy of their experience is not going to be the plucky upstarts who made it out of the knockout round. It's going to be as the people who got absolutely wiped off the turf after Trump stepped in for them. And now we know, Balogun and others have said, that Trump stepping in did them no favors. It actually screwed up the team in a big way, too. So that's his legacy. That's why he's King Midas in reverse.
1: Yep. Alan, one person we have to talk about is Hossam Hassan, the Egyptian team manager and head coach, the first Egyptian to reach the World Cup as both a player and a head coach, who led his team to a historic place in the knockout stage, and in my opinion, deserves a humanitarian prize, not from FIFA, for using his press conferences to bring Palestinian kids in Gaza to the World Cup and shaming the media for looking away. Can you briefly talk about Hossam Hassan, including his complaints about what Dave was describing in his article as horrific referee skullduggery?
0: Well, he actually deserves the John Carlos Award for the 2026 World Cup. And I think in a landslide, there were other people who did fantastic things. In the previous victory that Egypt had, their first ever knockout round victory before they played Argentina, he ran onto the field with a Palestinian flag. And by the way, in terms of the suspicion about the tournament, don't underestimate that Argentina being uplifted, but also Egypt being defeated after that, could also have played into the logic. And there's no doubt that people around the world thought about that. Mm-hmm. When some of the most outrageous calls are happening in the final resolution of the Egypt-Argentina game, that Egypt was leading 2-0 with 15 minutes to go in regulation time, there were people who are Argentinian fans with Israeli flags taunting the Egypt bench. And as we also know, there was an activist, an Egyptian activist in Gaza, who had organized screenings of the World Cup.
1: Mohammed Al-Wahidi is who Alan was referring to, a Palestinian aid worker who organized truly unbelievable giant screen public viewings of the World Cup matches across the ruins in Gaza to provide brief respites from genocide. He was killed by an Israeli missile strike on the car he was driving in shortly before kickoff, as soccer fans gathered amidst the rubble of Gaza to watch the Egypt-Argentina match, along with three others who were in the car with him. Ahmad Dagmoush, 33, the driver, and two brothers, 10-year-old Hamza and 8-year-old Fari Alderi. Can you talk a bit about Mohammed Al-Wahidi's heroism and the vile evil of those murders?
2: I mean, soccer is so important to the Middle East. It's so important to the people of Palestine. It's so important to the people of Gaza. We have to mention that over 1,000 athletes, coaches, and sports officials have been killed since the genocide began. Those numbers are extremely well documented. I mean, it's not just over 1,000, but I believe it's 1,007 at this point. I mean, they track these things very carefully, the Palestinian health authorities, with names to each person. It's horrible. And you mentioned also, Esty, the bombing of the stadiums, the bombing of the sports facilities, the bombing of the ability for young people to be young. because that's really what it's about. You're removing hope from kids. That's what you do when you take away their ability to play in peace without thinking they're going to be killed or their parents are going to be killed. That's what they've already done to Gaza. And so to get people together to watch the World Cup was in and of itself an act of tremendous resistance. The idea of feeling any kind of joy or solidarity or hope in the context of the horrors that have been visited upon them. So of course, Israel is going to target somebody like that. They're going to target anybody who's trying to be a conduit of hope to these young folks. And it just shows things here that we take for granted. I think about this sometimes because, you know, I coach a youth girls basketball team. I'm not doing it for any credit or awards or pats on the back or anything. I just love coaching. But imagine doing something like that and being a target of assassination because you're not allowed to be giving these little girls hope. That's the sort of thing that I think people and coaches are dealing with in Palestine, because if you're just trying to work with kids to make them feel something other than desperate, you're almost by necessity a target. And it's just so disgusting, and I'm so sick of it. And the only thing that gives me any respite, honestly, is knowing that the rest of the world is sick of it as well.
1: We only have a couple minutes left, and I have to ask you, Dave, about your new book that comes out this week. Can you say a few words about the People's Historian, The Outsized Life of Howard Zinn, and why it's so important for people to read Howard Zinn and read about Howard Zinn in your book?
2: Thanks for asking. First, solidarity with the Iranian team here that was treated so horribly by this government. Shame of the government. And also should be mentioned when we talk about how disgusting the U.S. was relative to hosting this World Cup. Howard Zinn is so important for moments just like this, because what Howard believed in was a grounded, radical optimism. It wasn't pie in the sky optimism. It wasn't, oh, everything's going to be great just around the corner. It was an optimism rooted in his understanding of history and his training as a historian, and the fact that he lived through so many of the ups and downs of the 20th century. We're talking about somebody who is an activist for 70 years of his life, from the Great Depression to fighting against the Patriot Act and the surveillance state and Bush's wars. So there's so many lessons that we can learn from his life. And that's what I'm attempting to do. The book isn't just to write about Howard, but to really provide a roadmap for us so we can recapture that elusive hope as we engage in these struggles.
1: So well said. I cannot wait to read the book. Any closing remarks, Alan?
0: Yeah, I mean, I just want to cite the historian Ilan Pape, and people can find him in Dialogues with Navarro Media. And he says that if there's anything that really can make a big impact on the people of Israel, because they are so soccer crazy, would be to see them banished from UEFA. And I think this is going to be more and more of a movement across Europe, led undoubtedly by Spain. And just also, by the way, props to the Spanish players and the beauty of the soccer. It almost felt like a redemption story. They didn't just win that game. I know it was just 1-0 in extra time, but they crushed Argentina across the balance of that game. And you could feel the people of the world rooting for them. And there was, I think, redemption for fans around the world who want to see more justice and nothing like what's been transpiring in Gaza for the past few years. In fact, for decades, going on anymore to the people of the world. And I think soccer can, you felt that in people's hearts around the world, rooting for Spain in the final. So it's always great to be with you, Dave. Always great to be with you, Esty.
2: Beautifully said, Alan.
1: I can't thank the both of you enough for taking the time to join us this week on Middle East in Focus. We hope that you'll both come back again soon, and that everybody will pick up a copy of The People's Historian, The Outsized Life of Howard Zinn.
2: Thank you, Esty.
1: In 2023, Mohamed Bahlah, one of Palestine's brightest football stars, returned home from Cairo to marry the love of his life. 4 months later, the second Nakba began. Over 7 months, Mohammed moved his family of 15 five times through bombardments, hunger, displacement, and the constant fear of never knowing if he and his family would even survive the night. What began as a shot-in-the-dark text message sent to him in Gaza by writer Anne Habibi, a curious football fan and writer, developed into an extraordinary partnership forged through thousands of exchanges and a real-time record of survival. the bonding love of family, and the unbreakable, steadfast solidarity of Palestinian community. Daring to Hope, Witness from Gaza, their newly released book, is the story of Anne's tenacious solidarity and generosity, and Mohammed's strength, courage, and endless hope. It's a witness to Gaza's survival, Palestine's enduring spirit, and one of the most remarkable comebacks in modern sports. It's also the story of the unique friendship between our next guests, a Palestinian Muslim man and a Palestinian Christian woman, living worlds apart, united by a love of their people. Mohammed Ballah is a professional football player and a lawyer. Mohammed is known as the Ronaldo of Gaza, one of Palestine's brightest football stars. In 2016-17, he led Gaza's Al Sadaka club to its first ever Premier League title. And in 2017-18, he was named the best player in Palestine. Mohammed rose from the aftermath of repeated Israeli assaults on Gaza to join the Palestine national team and professional clubs across the Arab world. It is my great pleasure to welcome Mohammed Ballah to Middle East in Focus.
3: Welcome, أستاذة إستي. شكرا جزيلا على منحي الفرصة هاي لحتى أنقل تجربتي وأوصل صوتي للعالم كله من خلالك ومن خلال محطة KBFK. شكرا جزيلا مرة تانية, وإن شاء الله بكون يعني سفير لكل اللاعبين الفلسطينيين وسفير لكل أهالي قطاع غزة اللي عاشوا المعاناة. إن شاء الله بمثلهم أحسن تمثيل وبنقل صوتنا بأفضل صورة وبأفضل طريقة.
1: Also joining us is Anne Habibi, an economist, writer, activist, and humanitarian. Anne's career has included investment banking, business school lecturer, advisor to CEOs, and becoming the economist for the Royal Commission for Riyadh City. She's the author of numerous publications and has spoken at global forums worldwide. And as a Palestinian activist, she co-wrote Daring to Hope, Witness from Gaza, to carry the beauty and unbreakable spirit of Gaza far and wide. It is a pleasure to welcome Anne Habibi to Middle East in Focus.
4: Well, I thank you, Esti, and thank you, everybody at KPFK. I'll just reiterate what Mohammed said, which was all of us are grateful to you, grateful to the program. We hope to see you in person sometime soon, Mohammed is saying, and welcome you to Palestine with us. So thank you.
1: Thank you. And I'm going to thank Anne in advance for translating for us so Mohammed can feel comfortable expressing himself in his native tongue. Mohammed, I would love for you to begin by telling us a bit about growing up in Gaza and what football means to you and means to Gaza.
3: حقيقة أنا نشأت في مدينة غزة وتحديدا في مخيم الشاطئ. طبعا مخيم الشاطئ بيبعد تقريبا 1 كيلومتر عن شاطئ البحر. هذا الإشي خلاني أتعلق كتير في البحر وأجواء البحر, واعتبرنا أنه البحر هو المتنفس الوحيد لنا من صغرنا يعني.
4: I will translate but not word for word, so I'll just give a summary and I'm going to wrap it into a little bit of what he says in similar questions in the book itself. So first I want to say that Ahmed always says that he grew up in a very loving household and family, and that is the anchor of everything. He was speaking quite a bit about the refugee camp where he was born, Al-Shati Beach refugee camp, and he was referencing that it was right next to the beach, and the beach was such a part of their lives and their identity. And then in terms of football, it was not just a hobby. It was his entire identity. It was his joy, his love, his hope. And that sort of reflects Gaza's love of football as well. It's transcendent. It transcends space and time. And everybody in Gaza loves football. football. He grew up playing street football in the refugee camp. You have to imagine no beautiful fields with lights where, you know, a lot of Westerners learn. He learns in street football, narrow alleys with all the boys, and then progresses through the clubs. And clubs are such a big part of Gaza's football journey. And in terms of the journey, it taught him patience, teamwork, and hope that never fades. And that's the soul of him and the soul of Gaza.
1: And Mohammed, can you tell us what it was like for you to make it onto the Palestinian national team and why you became known as the Ronaldo of Gaza?
4: Well, this is the childhood dream, right? To play for your nation, to play for the national team. This is the ultimate manifestation in Palestine of kind of representing the voice to the world. And so this is his childhood dream. And he said it made every hardship worthwhile when you wear the jersey of Palestine. And it comes with a tremendous sense of honor and obligation because you're representing millions of Palestinians to the world internationally, which is a very rare role to play. You're not just an ambassador to a few. You represent to the world. This is the biggest sport in the world, is football. And so it is a feeling beyond words, he says, to wear the jersey and know that your role is to represent all the people who are in many ways quite voiceless. It's, of course, the culmination of years of work and discipline and belief. And, you know, it must be very reassuring to see all of that come together. But it is responsibility to represent your homeland, Palestine, in the best possible way on and off the pitch. The Ronaldo of Gaza question is a great one, Esteve, because that was one of the first questions I asked Mohammed myself. Why do they call you the Ronaldo of Gaza? And first of all, he plays the same position. It's a striker position. So it's a very famous position anyhow. And Ronaldo carries kind of the signature of that. And Mohammed actually plays it in a very, very similar way. These are very kind of beautiful, elegant goals that come in odd angles, very high in the air. So he plays like Ronaldo in many ways. And, you know, he's the goal scorer. And Ronaldo plays with style, with passion, with love of the game itself. And well, he looks a little bit like Ronaldo also, so that plays into it. And his last point is that the nickname motivates him because it reminds him every day of the people who stand behind him and who have that faith in him. So it encourages him and propels him to honor the name that they have given him.
1: And can you tell us briefly about the article that you were writing about Gaza and football in January of 2024 as the horrors of this genocide raged on and how it led to your incredible journey with Mohammed and his family and so much more?
4: Yes, thank you for that. By the way, I'm not a writer as such. I do a lot of writing as an economist. We have both become writers through this journey. But I was just broken after what I was seeing for the first few months of the assault on Gaza, and I didn't know what to do. And then something remarkable happened. In the midst of so much trauma, tragedy, and destruction, the Palestine national team, which I'd been following, so I knew them, was performing at its highest level it had ever performed. This is in the midst of losing managers, I mean losing as in death, players, family members trapped. They have no home stadium they can practice in, they can play in. This is the worst situation you can be in every way. And yet they were performing at their best. And I saw that this team came together as one unit, not just 11 players, one unit. And they understood what Mohammed said earlier. They have to carry Palestine. And it was such a moving moment for me that I realized that we didn't have to write only about our destruction. We could write about our courage and our capacity. And so I wanted to do something different. So I wrote an article about the sort of unbelievable progression of the Palestine national team as it's competing in the games that qualify you for the World Cup we just had. The team almost made it to play in this World Cup. So In this process, I realized that one of the Palestine national team's greatest players is missing, Muhammad. And I ask around, where is Muhammad? Is he on the field? Where is Muhammad? So they said, no, he's trapped in Gaza. And I get a phone number for him. And I send one message to him. And I have no idea if he's alive. I have no idea if the telecom will get the message to him. I have no idea if he can even respond if he gets the message or if he will be willing to respond. And he responds. And he responds with 8 words that start off a whole journey. And the 8 words were, thank you, we are in very bad conditions. And that one message to him and one message back became thousands of messages and became the story of Daring to Hope.
1: An incredible story it is. We are coming to you from the studios of KPFK in Los Angeles. This is Middle East in Focus. And I'm so excited to be joined today by the man known as Ronaldo of Gaza, Mohamed Ballah, and now writer, activist, and humanitarian, Anne Habibi, co-authors of the new book about their incredible adventure, Daring to Hope, Witness from Gaza. Mohamed, can you talk about the Israeli government's history of targeting football in Gaza?
3: مثل ما حكيت لك كرة القدم في غزة ما كانتش مجرد بس يعني رياضة كانت ملاذنا وفرحتنا ووسيلة تمسكنا بالحياة وعشان هيك ولهذا السبب الرياضة
4: So the theme here that Muhammad is raising is mobility. That the Israelis control completely mobility within the Gaza Strip, within the West Bank, and between them. So what happens is that the Israeli system has fragmented Palestinian football. There should be one league, but no, there has to be a West Bank league because they can't travel to Gaza. There has to be a Gaza league. They can't travel to West Bank. And then you add Jerusalem into this. So this separation, this fragmentation really affects the whole league, but it means that the teams can't play against each other and they can't travel abroad often. So Muhammad, as you said in the introduction, takes his team in Gaza to the championship level. When you do that, you usually then travel your championship team travels, play other champions. They can't do that. So it is a kind of systematic way to not only repress soccer and the system of soccer, but to disable the Palestinians from playing internationally. They are stuck at checkpoints and they're stuck at borders. And this directly affects their careers. You have to be seen in international matches. And so it's a way to suppress one of the most vital energies of all of Palestine.
3: كمان أنا بدي أتكلم عن تجربتي الشخصية اللي أنا عشتها في موسم 2014-2015 كنت أنا بستعد لأن
4: Well, two powerful heartbreaking stories to represent this. I'm going to summarize. It's much better in Arabic, but the summary is as a very young player in 2014-2015 he's called up to the Palestinian Olympic team. And it means he has to travel from Gaza to the West Bank to train and, you know, to do everything. So, well, first of all, the opportunity is the dream. They say no. Israel says he cannot move from Gaza to the West Bank. So we say in our book that every dream has to pass through an Israeli checkpoint. So here he is, called up to the Olympic team. And for no reason, the Israeli authorities say he cannot move from place A, Gaza, to place B, the West Bank. This repeats many times, but he's giving two examples. The other is now he's called up to the national team in 2017, and he's playing in Jordan professionally, which is a huge leap. Very few make it out of Gaza to play professionally outside of Gaza. So he goes to the Allenby Bridge, which those of you who have done that crossing, it's a harsh crossing just to start with. And he and another player called up are so joyful, so excited. Okay, this will be it. They will make it across the bridge to the West Bank, which is Palestine, to train. for a competition. And they're stopped, they're searched, they're interrogated, they're told, no, you will not go. This is after waiting hours and hours, and every hour matters. They have to get there, they have to prepare. There's a very big match. But they don't relent. These two, Muhammad and the other one, they just stay. And finally, some senior person comes and says, well, you can go, but for 24 hours. They're supposed to be there for quite a while. And it becomes almost like a military mission, he said. We had to make sure no car broke down. We had to get there in the fastest possible time. If anything interrupted, they wouldn't make the 24 hours. So they had to get there, play at the highest level for the first time with the national team, with very little background to prepare them, and get back out. And the threat was, of course, that they would be arrested if they didn't meet the 24-hour deadline.
3: كمان بدي أحكي إنه إحنا كلاعيبة فلسطينيين يعني دائما طموحنا أكبر من كل العقبات اللي بنواجهها طبعا وهدفنا الأسمى تجاوز كل القيود وتلبية نداء
4: Well, it's very powerful too. The honor and love of representing Palestine means that Muhammad and all the players will overcome any obstacle and restriction put in front of them. That love supersedes the restrictions. Is what he's saying. He's saying it much more beautifully in Arabic. And the love of Palestine is really the guiding light, and that is the determination that they bring always to represent Palestine and to overcome many, many obstacles. The mobility is just an example of that. And at a broader level, the system, the Israeli system that destroys football is really trying to destroy the dreams of children and then, you know, successful players like Muhammad and trying to limit and crush their ability to carry the message of Palestine to the world. But he's assuring us that the athletes will not stop. They will not relent. They will carry the message.
1: And it turned out that you and Muhammad have quite a bit in common, from football playing a role in your childhoods to each of you receiving gifts from the sport, to tenacity, which you both possess, and also sadly losing friends in war. Can you talk about what it meant for you as a Palestinian to get Muhammad and his family out of Gaza and help him play professional football again?
4: Well, yes, you reference a very unusual feature of my background, which ultimately leads to all of this. I happen to have grown up many decades before Muhammad is born for a number of years in Beirut during the Civil War. And during that time, my school was closed for 6 months, and I had nothing to do. I was supposed to sit in our apartment and read and study, I suppose. But while my father was at work, the boys were out, street boys, playing football in this cul-de-sac. And, well, I was not going to just sit and read. They were having all the fun. So I go down to play football I've never played before. And it doesn't occur to me that this is like a social revolution I have just unleashed. And, you know, a girl shows up, all these street boys are playing football. And for 6 months, they became my brothers, my tribe. I understood what football, beyond how to play, they taught me really how to play the same street football that Muhammad plays. But they taught me the love of the game. And I learned through them that football, the stars of football, the teams of football, the nations of football are so much to these young boys, especially during war. And some of these boys would not survive that civil war. And yet that this was their joy and this is what uplifted them. And so I happen to have that background. And it's because of that, that when this happens in Gaza, 50 years later, mind you, I know to look for Muhammad, that we need our transcendent stars that will carry our message and our hope under any circumstance. And it leads me to look for Muhammad. And I knew that we couldn't afford to lose another star. By the time I find Muhammad, a lot of the athletes, mostly soccer players, have been killed already. They've been hunted. They have been killed. He's very well known, as we've said. He was no doubt being sought out by the occupation force. So I knew we couldn't lose another one. And Muhammad is the son of Gaza. I mean, he comes from the refugee camp. He comes up the system. He's the most valuable player. So to lose him would be so profound as a loss to the whole society. But if he could come back, If we could get him out, he could retrain. If he could come back, he would uplift Gaza. And I felt that was maybe something we could pull off. And the story that we write is really against every odd imaginable, how Muhammad pulls this off, and the unrelenting partnership between us, the love of his family. When you read the book, you'll be transformed, as I was, by Muhammad. I'm a better person because of him and because of his family. And you come to love his family on this journey and who they are. In fact, I get questions all the time about various members of his family. How are they? What are they doing? So ultimately, I sought him out, and what it meant for me, it was not one man, although I've come to love this one man, Muhammad, the Ronaldo of Gaza. It was the message. If we could get the message to Gaza, to Palestine, and to the world, that we will not give up, we will not relent, that love and steadfastness is our guide. And that was the message. And Muhammad miraculously made it back and carried that message. And that's what it meant to me.
1: That is so beautiful. It's such an incredible story. Muhammad, reading your book, it became so clear to me why it's titled Daring to Hope, as it feels like that's the theme of your entire life. Can you talk about how you've always, even in the very dire circumstances over these past nearly 3 years of the genocide, been able to remain hopeful? Is this Samud?
3: Of course. نعم أكيد طبعا الصمود بالنسبة لنا مش مجرد كلمة يعني.
4: Well, this goes at the heart of what is Samud, the word that the world has learned, right, Esti, in the last 3 years. What is this Samud? So I'm going to say a little bit more. The translation of the word is steadfastness, but the whole book really teaches you, taught me. So you're learning what I'm learning. Really, I enter Gaza one message at a time, one day at a time. And I learn what this word really means. Even as a Palestinian, I've had the blessing of living overseas, everywhere. You have to learn for the Gazans and the Palestinians on the ground what it means. So what does it mean? I have an image of it. Maybe this will be helpful. It means holding steady in the face of great winds, of turbulence, right? So you have to hold yourself strong, steady, centered while the winds are coming at you. That is Samud. And we've just been at the World Cup. I'm just adding a bit here. And Norway, of course, everybody fell in love with Norway. And if you've watched the World Cup, you could not have missed that they have this thing they do. They row together. They get on the ground, they all row. What this symbolizes, they're rowing into the wind. And they're rowing as one team, as one unit. That is Samud. So you yourself have to have that strength and steadiness to row into the wind, and you have to be part of a united team. And that is what Gaza taught the world. They taught how to live with Samud, how to live with real courage. And what Muhammad is saying is that there have been so many difficult turning points and despair, but you have to hold on to that optimism, your sense of identity and strength, with real courage. You have to row into the wind. But there have been times where all of them in Gaza and in Palestine, and Muhammad is representing everybody, says they feel so abandoned, so alone, that the weight is unbearable. And they hold on to that Samud. And you said sometimes God reminds you that you're not completely alone and sends something or something your way. And it's a great honor what he says next, that I was what was sent his way, and that I have become as great a supporter through these 3 years, transcending time, distance, language, boundaries. And what has grown is not only our partnership, but our sense of what humanity means and how to live it day to day. And what Muhammad doesn't know, he often says, you know, I was sent to him. He doesn't understand how he was sent to me. And I was so despondent. And I learned through him, through his family, what love means when everything is stripped away, what endurance, courage, and humanity means. And that's our book. And he says, we hold firmly to hope in the darkest hours, and we will never surrender to despair. And that is the whole story of Daring to Hope. The war is the backdrop. What is centered are Gazans and love and unbreakable humanity that is fueled by their collective sense of responsibility to each other, what I call radical solidarity. They will never, ever give up on an elderly person, on a disabled person, on a child who's lost their family. No one is left alone, ever. That's the radical solidarity that fuels them. And that is the center of the book. And then the next part, of course, of the book is one person in the book, Muhammad, who transcends physical and mental barriers to return. And it is the greatest comeback story in modern sports.
5: The whole world and many, many millions more people in the United States than ever before watched the World Cup. People were very excited about it. And in the end, it became, by the finals, it was apparent it was more than just whoever would win would be a victory of sport. It became much, much more. And people hung on to it as political, a spiritual, a humanitarian match. So people here were very excited when Spain won the World Cup because for many of us, it felt like a win for Palestine. So I have to ask you, Muhammad, how did it feel for you watching the World Cup, and how did it feel for you when Spain won?
6: الحقيقة يعني بنقدر بشدة يعني المواقف النبيلة اللي اتخذتها دول العالم ولا سيما موقف إسبانيا الأخير ودعم مصر المستمر. هذه المبادرات بتعني إلنا كثير يعني كفلسطينيين.
5: Well, as you were saying, Esti, it meant so much to the world and to Palestine when Spain's victory over Argentina. And I think you're referencing something very deep, that Spain has long, for decades, been an ardent champion of justice and morality for Palestine. And Argentina stands really on the other side, very closely allied with the Zionist movement, with the Zionist leadership. We're not saying the people, but the Zionist movement and leadership. So oddly, these two come to the finals at a time that is indescribable on these issues. So he said, first of all, that Palestine appreciates the positions, the honorable positions of many countries around the world. And he wanted to especially identify Spain and Egypt's longstanding support. There are so many countries. And these gestures mean so much to Palestinians and to athletes. It gives them sort of the fuel they need to keep going, the support, the love, the understanding. And it reminds them, this solidarity from these countries reminds them that their voices are heard. And as Muhammad had said earlier in the show, sometimes they feel so alone and abandoned. And when the world messages back to them that they are holding Gaza and Palestinians in their heart, it means so much. And then he said, specifically as athletes, to see, you know, a great Lamine Yamal who carries the Palestinian flag everywhere, Pepe Guardiola, who is the coach, one of the great coaches, and Egypt's head coach, Hossam Hassan, who devote their games as players, as coaches to Palestine. And they see that these entire nations are standing in support of Palestinian justice. Well, it gives them hope and moral encouragement. And I think that's why our book is called Daring to Hope. You cannot understate how important it is to give that kind of encouragement, that kind of meaning and value has unlimited reach and upside.
1: As Muhammad Ahmad wrote at Middle East Eye, while national flags, of course, are allowed at all World Cup matches, and Palestinian flags were one of the tournament's most visible symbols of solidarity, at U.S.-based matches, many supporters were told to remove them and in some cases had them confiscated. FIFA promoted the World Cup as a celebration of football and international unity. Fans have accused the governing body of failing to uphold those same principles when confronted with issues of war, human rights, and political expression. And critics have pointed out to what they describe as FIFA's inconsistent approach to global conflicts, suspending Russia from international football within days of its invasion of Ukraine in 2022, yet repeated calls from the Palestine Football Association and human rights advocates worldwide to suspend Israel over its genocidal war in Gaza did not result in a similar action.
7: I want to thank our guests, Dave Zirin, sports editor for The Nation magazine and author of The People's Historian, The Outsized Life of Howard Zinn, available now. Alan Minsky, creator and co-host of the People's Game podcast, activist and humanitarian Anne Habibi, co-author of Daring to Hope, Witness from Gaza, and the one and only footballer and lawyer Mohamed Bala, known to Palestinians worldwide as the Ronaldo of Gaza. I also want to thank our team for their production support today. From the studios of KPFK in Los Angeles, I'm Esty Chandler, thanking you for taking this hour to put the Middle East in focus.

0: your book, This Timeless Moment, with extraordinary fascination. I don't think I've ever read a biography quite like that, because it's not a complete biography, it's the story of the last days, in a way, or the last years of Aldous Huxley. But I can't think of anybody else who has been written about by his widow, and a case where the book was so very largely concerned with the process of death and with a highly intelligent form of dying. I remember a story which is supposed to have been told of Goethe, that when he was dying, somebody called, wanted to see him, but the maid answering the door said, "But the master is busy dying." And our culture is one in which death is invariably something swept under the carpet.
1: Yes.
0: We pretend it doesn't really happen.
1: Yes.
0: And therefore there is no realization that dying is an art.
1: And it's an adventure too, you know. It's maybe, I don't know, but maybe it's the only chance that we have, that one. We don't know.
0: It is, and I think as you tell the story, you acted as a marvelous high priestess in helping someone through this adventure.
1: Well, Aldous had done the same thing for his first wife, Maria, you see, and that, of course, gave me the inspiration. And he spoke very often of the Tibetan Book of the Dead, which I haven't read completely, but I mean, I know the basic assumption. And I mean, throughout his work, he spoke about this fact of paying attention. You remember in Ireland,
0: where the minor birds call out, "Here and now, boys, attention."
1: You know, I love so much your seminar, your tapes on that book. It's the best presentation of that book that I could hope to hear.
0: Yes, I think that was a very great book, Ireland. The problem is that I found in giving lectures, if I announce a title for a lecture and then give a lecture on a different subject, even though it may be a perfectly good lecture, people are somehow discombobulated.
1: I think you always give a lecture on a different subject, Alan. No, you always do that.
0: I can talk about the same thing in ever so many different ways. But the point is, when Aldous put out Ireland, he put it out in the form of a novel.
1: That's right.
0: And people have very fixed ideas of what a novel is supposed to be. And they had identified Aldous to a great extent as a novelist. And then when it so turned out that Ireland was a sociological textbook almost, a sociological blueprint in the form of a novel, they said, well, he's really sermonizing with a few entertaining bits added, just because of the novel form.
1: Yes, I mean, it would have really, I think, been better if he would have written it straight as a manual for living and loving and dying. Because then it would, the public would not have expected a novel, which apparently, as a novel, it's not at its very best.
0: No, but that's ridiculous. It's quite obvious to anyone who reads it that it wasn't really intended to be a novel.
1: Well, it's quite obvious to you, Alan.
0: Yes.
1: No, it's different, you know. And in conclusion, very few people have read it. And there are so many sequences, there are so many methods which are so practical for here and now. It would be wonderful if we could apply only a few of them. We would all feel better. You know, I have really sort of a crusade against useless suffering. And in that book, there is so much about suffering which is not necessary, it's not creative, it's just nothing. It doesn't bring any enlightenment, any compassion.
0: A great number of young people are reading this book today.
1: Good, yes.
0: And it has become a sort of inspiration for many of them for experiments in forming new kinds of family, new communities, intentional communities. But I heard a story where Aldous was challenged about this book and said, now, did you mean this seriously? And he said, oh, no, it was purely an intellectual exercise.
1: Did he say that?
0: Well, he's supposed to have said that. But what do you think about that? You were with him while he was
1: writing. Well, I think exactly the contrary. I don't think it was an intellectual exercise. I mean, he might have said that as a joke.
0: Yes.
1: But he really, every sequence in that book, every method, every recipe, if you like to call it that way, is something that most of them, at least, he experimented himself in his own life. And it was not an intellectual exercise. The part of the novel, the writing the novel, it was probably an intellectual exercise because he had to fit it.
0: No, I realize that.
1: Yes, but...
0: Aldous also once said, when you are with savages, don't fool with them because you will end up in the cooking pot. And therefore, he used to know how to be very perspicacious and tactful about his public relations. But you know, a thing that has often occurred to me is that Aldous Huxley was one of the most highly educated men I ever ran into. When you study the field of his interests, the scope of his interests, especially as revealed in his essays, he knew a great deal about the history of art.
1: Oh, yes.
0: An enormous amount about the history of science and technology. He was fond of the theater. He knew about music. He had an encyclopedic mind, and he carried all this with a lovely urbanity, so much so that I think a great many people simply didn't know how to understand him because they weren't well educated enough.
1: That's right. The frame of...

0: put everything in, you know, all the chemical study, all the progress in pharmacology, and make it into a concrete mysticism.
1: Well, I think he, along with that, you see, had the difficulty of living in a country where that sort of highly cultured intellectuality is envied, and because it's envied, it's put down. People used to circulate stories, for example, that before going to a party, Aldous would read in the Encyclopedia Britannica everything that it had to say on the letter P. Origins of that. And then he would subtly move the conversation around to where the letter P in some way became important, and then would proceed to be completely encyclopedic upon the subject.
0: You know, before going to a party, Aldous only discussed what I was going to wear and how he liked it and this and that.
1: Well, I think that sort of story expresses the envy and the resentment which people feel for such high culture.
0: But I don't think he was aware of that, really. It would have been very amused.
1: I never saw, in all that I knew of him, any kind of awkward self-consciousness about these things. He had a kind of reserve, which is very natural to Englishmen of his upbringing. A lot of people, for example, I had a rather similar upbringing, and a lot of people think that I'm a bit isolated and difficult to reach, when it isn't that at all. It's really consideration for other people, fundamentally, which makes English people reserved. We don't want to, you know, throw ourselves at everyone. And so it's very difficult to transplant yourself to the United States, where that's more or less what you're expected to do.
0: Yes, and yet with that upbringing, you know, he would live very much in the American way and enjoy it. You know, I said in the book, we were married in a drive-in chapel. Well, now, less English than that and less Italian than that, you can find it. And he enjoyed it, and I enjoyed it very much. And he did all the things that were done in America, you know. He didn't try to transplant his own way of living here.
1: Yes, but of course there is still a fundamental style of life.
0: Oh, a style of life, an inner style,
1: exactly.
0: Oh, yes, very much so. But I mean, he would, if I was not there for lunch or something, he would make his own lunch very well. And this is rather.
1: You mean
0: more
1: he
0: American.
1: Was a good cook?
0: Oh, yes, he was a very nice cook. He particularly liked to make soups. We had a whole, once he even thought of writing a little book about making soups.
1: Well, I never.
0: How is your own book going on?
1: I tell you, I have abandoned that for the time being because I felt that writing about gourmet cookery at this moment would be like fiddling while Rome burns.
0: Well, so what are you doing about Rome?
1: I'm writing a book instead about ethics called The Rules of the Game. And I think that's an extremely important subject for young people.
0: Oh, yes.
1: And as you see, in the same way, you could say from a certain point of view that as his life went on, all of Aldous's books became more serious, or I would prefer to say sincere, and concerned with profound matters.
0: And this is what you're doing.
1: But you know, there's critics have tended to say about the later work of Aldous Huxley, which begins with a book called Ends and Means. I remember reading an article by Charles Savage in the Sewanee Review some years ago, discussing the change in his work, and saying that we are really seeing two different sides of the same man. He pointed out that Aldous is at his best when he is destroying, when he is satirizing, when he is poking fun and contempt at various things. And so in all his early satirical novels, he proved himself to be a master of this. Now, said Savage, he shifts to a certain kind of mysticism. But the message of this mysticism is really the same as that of his earlier novels. Namely, that the human world, the world of personalities, the world of differentiation, the world of multiplicity, of nature, is really fundamentally contemptible and should all be dissolved in the undifferentiated aesthetic continuum, in the Brahman, in the Ungrund, in
0: but oh, goodness, interpreting, it's a terrible thing. It should be one of the great crimes.
1: Isn't it? Because I was astounded.
0: Really? I mean, how can one come to such a conclusion after all that he tries in every paragraph, you know, to say the importance of each person, of each thing in nature, even of things.

0: things as such.
1: But he saw that. But these people can't see that he saw it. You see, I had met Aldous just about the time, just a little before I read that review, and that was back in 1947. And he had then written Grey Eminence and The Perennial Philosophy. Mm-hmm. And in Grey Eminence, I feel that at that time, Aldous was somewhat under the influence of Gerald Hurd's more ascetic period.
0: Possibly, yes.
1: That was when Gerald Hurd was running the coeducational monastery at Tribuco.
0: Yes,
1: and they were trying to take the kingdom of heaven by storm.
0: Yes.
1: And they were all very much, in a way, mystically uptight. And I felt a little reflection of that in Aldous at the time.
0: Maybe, yes.
1: But then, when his attitude began to change, he became less and less the Manichaean,
0: yes,
1: and more and more what I would call a tantric type.
0: Yes, concrete type. You wrote me a wonderful letter when he died about that, how you have felt this development in all this, especially in the later years, in all his way of being, even of dressing. I mean, the outer signs, of course, there can be many.
1: Well, to tell you the truth, Laura, when I first met him, it was in Hollywood. And he came out in the most decrepit old pants and a run-down shirt. And, of course, he was vastly entertaining, but he was looking pretty shabby. And I met him again after he married you. And suddenly he was nattily dressed. He was wearing a beautiful tweed jacket with a handkerchief in the breast pocket just so. He was beautifully groomed, and I thought, my goodness,
0: something changed. He had a wonderful collection of ties, you know. I must send you one, but you don't wear ties, because it was a magnificent collection, and they would be called psychedelic ties.
1: Well, I wear ties when the occasion requires.
0: Right,
1: you must remember, I'm a sort of joker or comedian who adopts the guise suitable
0: just,
1: to the occasion. But, no, I always had the impression, you see, that this criticism of savages was absolutely ridiculous, because I never met a man who had so many interests. In other words, he was profoundly interested in all the diversities.
0: Yes, and he was so curious, and in everything, really, timeless moment. I mean, it's true, he was living moment by moment, and he had, I suppose, disciplined himself to that, or maybe... That was why I enjoyed life so much.
1: Yes.
0: That was, he was, another thing, I mean, people think sometimes that he was a depressed man. He was hardly ever a depressed man. Very, very seldom. He was preoccupied, but he always tried to do something about this preoccupation, you know, the state of the world and all that.
1: But I think all writers tend to get moods of preoccupation. You get completely fascinated with writing, and then you may suddenly have to have a meal, and you'll turn up and sit down and eat, and you can't get off your mind off the various ideas or themes you're playing with, and your wife may say to you, what's the matter with you? Can't you make any conversation? Are you angry with me? Or something of that kind.
0: No, that really only happened with Aldous when he was writing Ireland, because of this contrast, you know, of the novel and the essay. Otherwise, his writing, yes, it fascinated him, but he was very ready to change, you know, to change the course of his thought. But with Ireland, two or three times he was like that, and then, of course, when he was ill at the end, because there were so many things still that he wanted to do, and he wondered, you know, how long a time would he have, how much energy. There was a period there like that, and yes.
1: It took a long time to write Ireland, didn't it?
0: Yes, he wrote it in two or three periods. He left it sometimes and then went back again.
1: Of course, that's the hardest thing to do. In a way, it's easy to write Brave New World, because there the point of view is in a way critical. But in Ireland, where you want to paint the vision of what you really believe in and what you would like to happen, that's the hardest thing to do.
0: Yes, and then, as you said, who is it that said that the mauvais, the bad sentiment make good novels?
1: Yes. Bad sentiments make good novels. Yes.
0: Because when everything is fine and nice and everybody's good and happy, it's very difficult to write about it.
1: Yes, and in the same way, I think that the imagery of paradise in the history of Western art has been artistically inferior to the imagery of hell.
0: Yes.
1: Yes. If you take, for example, Gustave Doré's illustrations to the Divina Commedia,
0: yes,
1: those for Hell and Purgatory are fascinating,
0: yes,
1: but the illustrations for the Paradiso are just these streams of angels in white nighties flying around the sky, and they're very uninspiring.
0: Well, because that's right, but then he should have seen that in different ways, you see. Now there is all kind of different illustration, because the photography, for instance, photography, there is in your book, the joyous...
1: Joyous cosmology.
0: The cosmology. And the photography of flowers or things of nature, it is so magnificent that I think that maybe this is changed now, don't you think?
1: Yes, I think so. I think we are seeing the reemergence
0: more and more, yes,
1: in Western art of sheer glory.
0: Yes, absolutely.
1: Which we haven't seen since the stained glass and the illuminated manuscripts of the
0: yes,
1: Middle Ages.
0: And it is the same thing. It's the mystical experience which
1: right.
0: brings this expression about.
1: I think that the best illustrations of paradise are to be found in Persian miniatures.
0: Ah, yes.
1: Was Aldous interested in those?
0: Yes, we had some books, yes, he was always looking at, with the enlarging glass, you know, to look
1: yes.
0: at the details of the
1: Now, I must to some extent attribute the change in his attitude and also in Gerald Hurd's attitude to the time when they first encountered LSD. It seemed to me that in both of them there was a marked shift of attitude. I suppose that those who would be unfavorable to all this would say, well, that's the time they got their brains damaged.
0: Yes.
1: But it was highly interesting damage for both of them, because I felt that the attitudes of both of them became somehow enriched.
0: Oh, yes. Well, of course, I knew Aldous very little before that. In fact, I only met him a few times. But when I saw him after that experience, which was in Rome, it was this tremendous vitality and this tremendous interest in looking and seeing and experimenting. Of course, he didn't do this experimenting so often as people thought, you know. It was done very, very rarely and very
1: seriously. Oh, well, that's the way I think in any intelligent use of this kind of thing.
0: Yes.
1: A single experience gives you so much that it takes several months to digest it.
0: Yes, exactly.
1: And, you know, to go on week after week or worse, day after day with this sort of thing is to give yourself mystical indigestion.
0: Yes. Yes, and all this had not happened, you see, by the time that Aldous died. It was just beginning in 1963. I remember in the last few months or even weeks of his life, he began to hear about abuses, and so I think it would be horrifying to see what... I wonder what he would have done, you know, to prevent this. Of course, he would have done all that he could. And I wonder how much he could have accomplished in preventing this misuse and abuse. And the sensation, there is so much sensation
1: about
0: this.
1: All that kind of thing seems to me to be inevitable.
0: Inevitable.
1: In a world where there are no secrets.
0: Mm-hmm.
1: In other words,
0: right.
1: Scientific knowledge has to be public knowledge. Because the community of scientists has to know all about it in order to work. And therefore there are no secrets, and therefore everything gets broadcast around. And I felt that when Aldous had let the cat out of the bag with the doors of perception, and later with heaven and hell, that I ought to write something about it too.
0: Mm-hmm.
1: I was reserved about writing anything about it much mm-hmm. before, but I felt that he had let the cat out of the bag, and that more needed to be said. Now, of course, the cat would have been let out of the bag eventually, there's no doubt about it.
0: Well, I think so, and probably not as well in such a good manner.
1: No, right. But now, when was it approximately that he first experimented with
0: LSD? In 1953.
1: In 1953?
0: 53, that's right. And those of perception came out then in 54, that's right.
1: As early as 54?
0: Oh, yes, those of perception is at 1954.
1: Oh, I had no idea it was that early.
0: Wait a second. I was going to Italy and I read it on the plane. No, it came out in 1955.
1: 55, yes, that might be.
0: No, 54.
1: 54, still.
0: It was in the summer of 54 that I read it.
1: Because, you
0: yes,
1: see,
0: that's
1: I didn't
0: right.
1: run into this until 1958.
0: Oh, I think that we met here in San Francisco one time, yes.
1: Yes, that's right, at the,
0: yes.
1: the Tokyo Sukiyaki
0: that's right,
1: restaurant. That's right.
0: Yes.
1: But I hadn't encountered it until that time. You got married in what year?
0: 1956.
1: Uh-huh. Well, anyway, I felt that this had fully opened his eyes to see that the mystical world, or the mystical dimension of unity behind the whole cosmos, was no longer something that required for its vision a turning away from the diversity of the material world, but you could see this unity, this underlying unity, right in the multiplicity of the material world.
0: That's what
1: and he seemed to be feeling that more and more strongly as time went on.
0: Yes. I remember he was writing to me that summer before we were married, he was in New York, and he wrote to me that he went to see a musical comedy, and it was a very poor and vulgar thing. And he said, yet, even there, if one would look with attention and look deeply, one could find some kind of essence of beauty.
1: Well, I had exactly the same experience in listening to a terrible Baptist preacher on the radio.
0: Well, that's the same thing.
1: And it was really awful.
0: Yes.
1: And it was as phony as it could be.
0: Yes.
1: And it was concerned with money. Send in your dollar. You know,
0: yes,
1: if you want to copy this address, be sure to send in your dollar. But as I listened deeply into that voice, it sounded like someone saying, well, I'm just alive and I got to eat too. And it was a little baby calling for its mother in the dark. But it was coming on like, you know, all this God and Jesus and salvation and everything, and saying it as if it knew all about it. But you could see this was a big front on quaking terror underneath.
0: Yes. Well, the same thing, you see, there was nothing that Aldous really was a very fine musician, and musical comedy for him was not his type of music. And particularly this one, I don't know which one it was, but it was particularly bad. And yet, you know, if you listen, he said, he would find something in that.
1: Did he ever discuss these experiences with Krishnamurti?
0: He did. He told me that the very first time that he had it, with Maria and Dr. Osman, you remember?
1: Mm-hmm.
0: Then he went up to Hawaii and spoke about it to Krishnaji. And Krishnaji was very familiar with the whole thing. He said, oh, yes. He said, oh, yes, that's right, that's so. So he knew exactly what Aldous was speaking about.
1: Mm-hmm.
0: I have a feeling that Krishnaji is there all the time, except when he has to come back and talk a little bit.
1: Mm-hmm.
0: And I think that is the merit of Krishnamurti to do this speaking to people, because probably he would have a much better time not to.
1: Would you say that Aldous was greatly influenced by Krishnaji?
0: Yes, I would say that he was influenced by Krishnaji probably more than by any other single religious man.
1: Well, I, in a way, could say the same thing. Only one is always very hesitant in acknowledging any debt to Krishnaji because he so hates the idea of having any disciples.
0: Yes. Yes.
1: But I, for my part, feel that he is one of the most original and profound thinkers in the world, because he's always a bit unexpected. He's never in the ordinary ruts of a religious or psychotherapeutic thinking.
0: Well, the trouble is that the point is that is what he is, but he does not give any way to get there, and that is the great thing, you see. People said, well, why, how am I going to do that? And you know that he really was very, very angry at me when I wrote that book, you know, You Are Not the Target, with recipes of techniques. I
1: yes.
0: thought that I was very innocent, and I told him about it with great pleasure. And he was quite violent about it.
1: Oh, you tell that story in your book, though,
0: yes,
1: really, don't
0: was
1: you?
0: Very, yes. And yes, because I spoke about this during a lunch, and then we were alone. And he looked at me very, very intensely. And he said, you know, all these people that go around helping other people, I think they are a curse. looking at me. I was so shaken, but after a few seconds, I found myself and I said, what do you think you are doing? And his answer was so delightful. He said, oh, but I don't do it on purpose. And that was something that always just adored, this thing, I don't do it on purpose, you know. It was so clear to Aldous what he meant. But it's not clear to everyone because it's not easy, really.
1: That was the conversation, wasn't it, that, again, it's reported in your book, where he ends up on this extraordinary note that the state of consciousness that he's trying to describe as in himself is one which has no center.
0: No center, that's right. And it is just so opposite of what we find. You know, we always try to find the central core of ourselves.
1: Yes.
0: And go to the center, find it, be the center. And he said, no center.
1: Yes, that was very strange.
0: Very strange. One can feel that for him it's all so natural, for Krishnamurti all this is so natural, so obvious, that it seems to him preposterous even to have to say these things. But I must say it's not natural and easy for many people that I know. It's not easy for me, certainly.
1: Did Krishnaji in any way disapprove of Aldous's use of psychedelics to see these things?
0: Well, this I don't know. He never told me that, and I don't think that he ever said anything like that to Aldous. No, I think the two men were so nice together. I don't know. They didn't speak much. You know, we once visited Krishnaji in India for 3 days, and I don't think that they ever talked very much about Aldous. Deep philosophies or modes of existence. They just were very nice together. One felt a tremendous liking for each other. It was a very special atmosphere when they were together. But I don't know that he criticized it. He told him, you know, directly, you shouldn't do this or anything like that.
1: In other words, when they got together, they didn't discuss deep matters, but
0: no.
1: Just enjoyed themselves.
0: As a matter of fact, I must tell you about these 3 days, because we were living in the house of this great mystic, and he had a marvelous cook. And we always looked forward to the next meal. It was the most refined food that you could imagine, without any animal food, you know, completely vegetarian. And the variety of tastes and the delicacy, I mean, the great refinement, really, of the way that Krishnaji lives. Maybe he is an hedonist, you see, because he appreciates all the things of perception.
1: We say hedonist.
0: Hedonist.
1: Yes.
0: I remember him once speaking about materials. And everything, his perception are so cleansed, you know, the doors of his perception are very, very clear. And it was marvelous. I was waiting for the next meal.
1: You see, this is fascinating, because this doesn't come out in Krishnamurti's lectures.
0: No, I know.
1: Nor does humor come out.
0: No, and he has a great deal of humor, although he's very, very preoccupied about the world. I haven't seen him lately. He was preoccupied about the world because in the world there's so many churches and priests and psychologists and all that. That was, which probably he equates in a way with politicians and all the rest of it, you know. People that are being followed, that are followed. He has that, but you think that one can be without leaders? Do you really think so?
1: Well, I suppose you could argue that the presence of churches and priests and psychologists were like the presence of spots on a person who has chicken pox. Of course, these spots are, in a way, letting off infections inside
0: yes.
1: the body,
0: yes.
1: and therefore they fulfill some sort
0: certainly
1: of function.
0: Yes.
1: But they go with a diseased condition. After all, if we were living in harmony with the way of nature, the Tao, as the Chinese call it,
0: yes.
1: we wouldn't need churches and priests and psychotherapists.
0: I know, but we don't live in the Tao.
1: No. And but perhaps... Well, I think, you know, this is a bit off the subject, but when you get into a real jam, and you realize it's useless to call the psychiatrist. You're undergoing a very creative experience.
0: Yes, if you go to the all the way to the end of it,
1: yes,
0: not if you stop
1: yes.
0: it in the middle.
1: And you don't call the psychiatrist,
0: you
1: see.
0: No.
1: I have a kind of terror of calling a psychiatrist into any situation because I know what it might lead to.
0: Yes.
1: And so I always try to leave it alone. And I don't want to offend my psychiatric friends by saying this, but I mean, some of them know how to handle things, and some of them, I was just talking to one the other day, who wouldn't dream of getting one of his patients into a mental hospital. And
0: who would not dream?
1: No, he wouldn't dream of it. He does everything in his power avoid that sort of a solution.
0: Yes, absolutely,
1: or non-solution.
0: Yes.
1: But and I think, in a way, this is Krishnaji's attitude to all the people who are trying to help others, is that a lot of people are doing that kind of work to try and help other people. But I know in my own case, I'm not really trying to help the world. And I think that's what Krishnaji is saying when he doesn't do this on purpose. When he says he doesn't do it on purpose. And I think that Aldous had a very similar attitude, that he was writing about mysticism and philosophy and religion, not because he was, or he was even writing about the alarming state of the world, but you never felt in him the fanatic.
0: No.
1: He was so extraordinarily interested in what was going on that that seems to me the primary reason why he wrote.
0: Oh, yes. Well, that is, was his life, was his way of living,
1: yes.
0: to write, you know. But I asked Aldous, when Krishnaji told me that, you know, and so violently, I said, what do you think? Should I do this? And he said, no, everything should be done. What Krishnaji does is marvelous, but what you do, giving tools and giving recipes, that is also necessary. I mean, he included everything. He
1: yes.
0: didn't think that, you know, only one thing, that there was only one panacea. That is, of course, was completely different from his way of being. He couldn't have been so restricted. But why do you, what did you say just a minute ago about yourself? That you...
1: Well, I often say, half-chokingly, when I'm asked in a student audience, why do you go around lecturing on these things? I say, because I'm a philosophical entertainer. after all, when you, not all entertainment is frivolous. You do pay entertainment tax when you go to a concert by a pianist who's going to play Mozart
0: sure.
1: and Beethoven sonatas. You could hardly call that frivolous. And so there can be philosophical entertainment in the same spirit.
0: Yes. And then also, I mean, everybody has to express himself the best way, and it seems to me you are such a marvelous virtuoso of words, like Aldous was. Naturally, you must use your virtuosity. It would be bad for you and for everybody else if you wouldn't.
1: Now, here's the thing that's fascinating. You see, I, in using words, I've been accused of being a word man.
0: Well, of course you would. I mean, that is that's beside the point. You can be accused of everything.
1: Well, of course you can. But you know, people, in especially when you get into this whole new domain of emphasis upon the experiential.
0: Yes.
1: Not ideas, not theories, mm-hmm. but getting down to the nitty-gritty, the real experience. And so this is true with the encounter groups, with the tea
0: yes.
1: groups,
0: oh,
1: with
0: yes,
1: the
0: oh, yes.
1: all that kind of thing. And I remember once Fritz Perls saying to me, he said, the trouble with you is you're all words.
0: Well, if
1: you're a dancer, you dance around with words. And I said, now listen, Fritz, don't you put down words.
0: No.
1: Words are a pattern of life, just like a fern, just like a snow crystal, just like a cloud.
0: Sorry.
1: And if I play with that kind of a pattern, am I any really less experiential than the fern that plays with the chlorophyll and such things to become
0: a
1: fern?
0: It's marvelous when you think of words. If you just take any one word, not just thinking about how it came about in the expression, but just what your mouth does to pronounce that word, is the most fascinating thing that you
1: oh,
0: can
1: oh, yes,
0: just
1: I love to write nonsense, you know,
0: yes.
1: where the words don't have any meaning.
0: Yes, but they are just the fact.
1: But
0: the
1: it's
0: movement,
1: just I went to get the bucket of ducks, bucket of ducks, bucket of ducks. I went to get the bucket of ducks all on a summer's day. Cluckety bucket, lickety bucket, snippety snappety, snickety bucket, floppity flippity frippity bucket, all in the same old way. You know, things like
0: wonderful.
1: That.
0: Wonderful. You now, see, what your tongue and your mouth and your lips to do to that is a miracle,
1: yes.
0: You know. It's absolutely a miracle. I got pelle figlio da pollo, pecino pelle di pelle di pollo, di pollo di panno gara, per vedere la pelle di pelle di pollo, fatta la pelle figlio da pollo. That is an Italian one, you see. But I think that the only people that can do without words are people like yourself and Aldous. You know, Aldous began to speak about nonverbal education and
1: yes.
0: gave it an enormous importance. And it's just like, you know, like a millionaire that can say, well, money is not important because there is so much of it.
1: Mm-hmm.
0: And you can say it, and Aldous could say it, but for the rest of us, I think that we have to have the appropriate words. I know how difficult it is for me, you see, because words is not my mean of expression, you know, I like other things. And I know that it's very good to have them. And I believe that I notice very many young people here, they get in so much trouble just because they don't express themselves right.
1: Oh,
0: they say the
1: true.
0: Wrong word,
1: yes.
0: You know. They just have never had either the thought or the opportunity, I don't know which, you know, but they want to say something not very nice, like to say, you know, I would like to go away, I would like not to do this, and they say, drop dead. Well, people don't like to hear that. So,
1: yes, I've been astounded at the inarticulateness of many young people today. And also it goes with a kind of strange, slightly dead-sounding quality of voice, which I can immediately detect on the telephone.
0: Yes,
1: if somebody
0: yes,
1: calls
0: yes,
1: and says, Mr. Watts, I was just wondering if there's any chance of your being so that I could come and rap with you, you know, and there's a sort of dead voice. And, you know, at once I'm inclined to reject such an encounter.
0: Well, those are the people that must see you. You must see them. That is a very signal. Because, I mean, you might inspire them to get a little bit more alive. I think there are many people that are not quite alive. Do you find that?
1: Oh, sure. Zombies.
0: Yes, but I mean also among the people that have taken drugs and so on, that you expect them to be more here and now. And
1: yes, but they didn't bring anything to it. You see, that experience with LSD doesn't really do much for anyone who doesn't bring something to it. But if you bring a lot to it, it enlivens all that you have. The people who have the best LSD experiences are those who say before they take it, oh, but I don't need that kind of thing. What you're telling me about is the state of consciousness I'm in all the time. And
0: yes.
1: they have the best results for it.
0: That is very true, but those people sometimes are put in a mental hospital too, you know, because they see too much.
1: Maybe. Yes, you can see too
0: yes.
1: much.
0: Well, the impression might be so overwhelming. I mean, I'm getting here in your house, in the boat, I'm almost getting in that place, you know, because this water and these hills and the light changing, it's so beautiful. Do you work here right on this window? No, impossible.
1: No, I do sometimes.
0: Beautiful.
1: No, I usually work where the books are.
0: Yes, because here it's very inducing to just
1: well, you
0: be
1: should
0: with
1: see
0: it.
1: The changing quality of light. When the dawn hits that mountain, Tamalpais, even those Air Force radar domes transformed, and they look like the domes of a mosque.
0: I see.
1: And I feel I'm in some strange oriental world, and the way the house lights up all these houseboats across here, I mean, the sun lights up all these houseboats, they become rich and golden and bejeweled, and people would say, well, this is a dirty old slum, but you should see it at dawn, it's a paradise.
0: Yes. Well, you see it, and this transformation is really the keynote, isn't it, to our living, to be able to transform.
1: Yes, well, it's that sentence which Aldous Huxley uses for the doors of perception from Blake.
0: Oh, yes.
1: If the doors of perception were cleansed, we should see everything as it is, infinite.
0: Infinite, yes.
1: Tell me, what was Aldous's attitude in the whole process of delight in words? I mean, would you feel while he was working on something that he was completely delighted with the whole sort of triumph of being able to get some extremely subtle emotion or some personal attitude in a character that he got just the mot juste, the right
0: the
1: word mot juste, for it.
0: Yes, yes, oh yes, he was delighted in that way, and he was delighted with words of others. You know that he read poetry aloud. I have a lot of tapes, beautiful tapes, where he read poetry aloud in English and Italian and in French, just for the pleasure of hearing these words back again. Yes, oh yes, he had this thing of the word. And then when he helped me writing You Are Not the Target, you know, I would read to him. He had such patience, you just have no idea. I would read to him these recipes. And once, if he ever changed a paragraph, my editor would reject it somehow. Evidently, it was too good, you know, it was a different style. So that never went into the book. But one word here and one word there, he would just get that word and or a quotation. The quotation was very extraordinary. Yes, well, he had this enjoyment of words, and words. In the same time, he thought one should let them go. You know, they are not so important. What did he say? Words are good servants, but bad masters. And that was his attitude.
1: Well, he had an astounding facility in getting the flavor of human character. This is a thing that I admire enormously, because I would never be able to write a good novel. I think people who write novels are absolute geniuses.
0: He felt himself not to be a very good novelist.
1: Especially in delineating the characters of women.
0: Oh, yes.
1: It's so easy to make a rather stereotype of women when writing, and it's very bad.
0: I think that's why I liked D.H. Lawrence so much, I suppose, because he does that so well.
1: But he could get... by a curious turn of phrase, he could get the sort of feeling about another person where you say, "Now, I want to tell you what the kind of person this is, but I just somehow they're very distinct. They're a very particular kind of person, and I wish I could give you the flavor, but I just can't find the word to pin down the kind of individual that is." Like the story in which somebody was saying, "I don't know how to tell you." What sort of person she is, but she's the sort of person who would say serviette instead of napkin.
0: Yes.
1: And somebody said, some other lady present, "Well, I always say serviette instead of napkin." And then he said, "Well, you must know just the sort of person I mean." But in the final stages of his life, he was, wasn't he, about to begin another novel, and had written some of it.
0: Yes, he wanted to write a sort of semi-autobiographical
1: novel.
0: That's
1: what I gathered, yes, from reading as much as you published.
0: And because he felt that there was so much intermingling, you know, intermingling his own life with the events of the century. It was so extraordinary what had happened since he was an adolescent or a child, that he thought it would be it would have been a very big work, you know, because that was starting, that novel started in 1900, that first chapter that is in my book.
1: Yes.
0: And about himself as a child, I think that he was very much like that child that he describes there. I remember he speaks, also in his lecture, he spoke about Queen Victoria riding on a carriage about 2 or 3 miles an hour.
1: Mm-hmm.
0: And now similar ladies of similar dignity and age go around the Corniche or in the highways here at 70 miles an hour. He used that to show how we can really develop our potentialities in so many different ways, in so many different directions. That was one of his constant thoughts. The development of human potentials.
1: Of course, his lifetime spans the most startling change of the speed of human history that has ever existed, and he simply, his lifetime bridges it.
0: Yes,
1: because he's got 1 foot in the Victorian era,
0: that's right,
1: and one in the 1960s.
0: That's right. That's what he wanted to do.
1: Yes. And I don't think any other people at any time have spanned such enormous change.
0: And he was so much with it all the time, all these changes in different fields.
1: Well, the critical period of change, you see, was just before the Second World War. You see, he published... Yes, just before the Second World War, because, you see, he published Ends and Means just before he left England, didn't he? That book comes about the same time as Eyeless in Gaza. And that was when he knew Gerald Hurd first. Now, what prompted him to move to the United States?
0: Well, he was traveling, you remember. He was, first of all, he lived in Italy a long time. And then in Italy, the fascist regime came about. And Gerald Hurd moved to America. And somehow this whole group of Englishmen moved here. And then he was here naturally for his eyesight. He found a teacher that helped him a great deal in overcoming this blindness. And the climb, and then they went to live in the desert. But I think that Gerald Hurd was quite, did give the incentive to move here and leave Europe.
1: So it was primarily just his interest in Gerald Hurd and the group around him.
0: Yes, no, and then what was happening in Italy and in Germany and so on that made him. And in England, he couldn't live because of the climate. He would get the bronchitis just like that.
1: Oh, really?
0: Yes.
1: That's interesting. I couldn't live in England because I couldn't make a living.
0: Well, he lived there, you know, remember when he was a critic on some newspaper as a young man, but he never really wanted to live there. As soon as he could, he moved into Italy, and then in France, and then here. He always went back. He liked to go there for a month or two every year.
1: Well, I do the same thing, but the trouble with England is that it pays very little for books and nothing at all for lectures.
0: Yeah.
1: Whereas the United States is quite different.
0: Yes.
1: I remember Aldous saying to me once, shortly after I came out to the West Coast, which was to have been in about 1952, and he said, we were making an appointment, and he said, yes, we're all so busy these days. He said, it's simply appalling. He said, because nowadays it costs you $12,000 a year simply to breathe. And if you want to do something more than that, it costs about $18,000.
0: Yes.
1: But why did he settle on Southern California, do you know?
0: Well, I think that the first they went up, he and Maria went up to the desert because Maria had a touch of TB. I think that
1: they thought
0: that she might have TB. And then they went up there and they liked the desert and they lived in the desert for several years and then it became too difficult to live there and they came down to Los Angeles.
1: Well, I was expecting, in a way, your answer to be because California is the nearest thing in the United States to the Mediterranean.
0: Well, I think California is everything, you know.
1: Yes, I know, but if you're looking for sun and for cypress and
0: and the coast particularly. Yes.
1: Palm trees, and there's a certain, and also, of course, in the Spanish flavor that still lingers.
0: And then he liked to walk. He took every day long walks, and this is a wonderful
1: place. You see, that kind of thing has a fascination for some kind of Englishman. There's a saying, you know, that an Englishman Italianate is a devil incarnate.
0: Oh, yeah.
1: And this was originally said about Frederick Corvo.
0: I see.
1: Who wrote Hadrian the Seventh, I remember. And Aldous, having spent many years in Italy, has the same
0: feeling. Yes.
1: Feeling, you see, for that magic of the Southland, of the Mediterranean, that I have myself. And so the reason I came here was that I could sort of mix both worlds and have a Mediterranean climate with a standard of living that I couldn't possibly maintain in Italy, since. Well, I don't speak Italian, I could learn, but it wouldn't be the sort of place I could flourish economically without depending on outside things.
0: No, we thought about moving back to Italy, but we went almost every year. And then the way that we lived here was very, very good because it was very free on top of a hill. where there are deers and all kind of natural life. And yet, if he wanted to go to the university or to go to New York, it's so simple and so easy. It's a very convenient place to live from any point of view.
1: Well, again, you know, those Europeans don't pay for lectures.
0: Yes, surely.
1: The economy of an author. Now, it's a very curious thing about Aldous Huxley, because when I first knew him, he couldn't lecture for love or money.
0: Well, that's...
1: He used to put his nose in a manuscript and mumble.
0: Goodness, I never seen him do that.
1: But this is something you must be responsible for. Because after he married you, he turned into a fantastic lecturer.
0: Fantastic lecturer. But I don't know that I was connected in any way with that, but he was a fantastic lecturer.
1: And but it's incredible.
0: It's incredible.
1: Because what happened was that... right when I first was out in California, let's see, this was in 1951. At that time, Felix Green arranged for him to give a lecture at a high school auditorium in Palo Alto. And he was still in the mumbling stage.
0: Really?
1: Then, after Maria's death, he married you. I went down to Santa Barbara, and there was a concert being given in which Stravinsky was interested
0: Gesualdo's madrigals.
1: And in the intermission, he gave an extremely amusing talk.
0: Yes, and he loved it. I mean, he really enjoyed doing that.
1: Well, now, what had happened was that always he had been a fantastic conversationalist.
0: Yes.
1: Even though he was apt to sort of take over the conversation, yes. Nevertheless, he was invariably fascinating. And he used to fill his conversation with the most amazing anecdotes. He was particularly fond of kind of horrendous happenings,
0: yes.
1: And details. You remember that time we were talking about when we had lunch at the Tokyo Sukiyaki restaurant? There were four of us sitting at the table, and all the neighboring tables stopped talking.
0: Stopped talking, listening, because...
1: And they listened in because he was talking about subliminal advertising.
0: Yes, oh yes, oh that really impressed him. How you could look at President Eisenhower, but it really was Marilyn Monroe underneath.
1: Yes, yes, exactly. So you associated the beautiful girl General Eisenhower,
0: yes.
1: Or with somebody's toothpaste.
0: Yes, that's right.
1: And he was going on and enlarging on the horrendous,
0: yes.
1: Possibilities of this. And I remember him once at a conversation going on at great length about the appalling nature of fashion in medicine.
0: Oh, yes.
1: So that you would never really know, at the present time whether it was as ephemeral as an operation he once described where they removed the long intestine.
0: The long intestine, yes.
1: And he said it completely disappeared. That nobody ever had such an operation. He said the only trouble about it was people used to have to go to the bathroom like
0: every
1: birds.
0: Every 20 minutes. Yes.
1: But then, you see, he started to get the idea of lecturing in just exactly the same tone of voice and spirit as he carried on ordinary conversation.
0: It was absolutely like a conversation. I never saw
1: And it. Suddenly he got released from the manuscript.
0: Yes, and, well, he said to me, he said, well, I just decided that what I was saying was really not so important after all, you know. The world was not going to be changed by my lecturing. And so it was, I mean, I've been with him, you know, before the lecture, and usually before someone goes on the stage, there is all kind of little ritual and things. He never had anything like that.
1: No, all that's a nuisance.
0: Yes, all that's a nuisance.
1: Yes.
0: He just would be at dinner with other people and then walk out on the stage.
1: Yes.
0: He would go sometimes and mumble in somebody's ear, may I go to the men's room before he goes. That was all that he asked.
1: No, well, it was a very strange transformation, especially for somebody at that time of life.
0: Yes, but he was changing all the time. I mean, after the fire, you know, we went to live with this friend of ours.
1: When the house was burned down.
0: Yes. Yeah. We went to live with this friend of ours who had two children and two little children. And it's a completely different ambience, you know, when there are two children. He never seemed to mind or to make an effort or to exercise patience. And one does need patience, you know, for children. But it was a natural thing for him, I guess, or maybe a training thing, to take things as they came.
1: Mm-hmm.
0: Moment by moment, without sort of referring to old experiences. I think that he had probably more than anyone else this paradox, you see, where he had this terrific amount of information and memory, and then he was free, though, of emotional conditioning from the past.
1: How so?
0: Well, because the emotion of the past did not interfere with his present. In other words, he responded to the present with a new reaction. I mean, he reacted to the present with fresh reaction and not with a conditioned reaction from the past.
1: Do you think he was in some respect helped by that, by the fire? After all his past, all the records of his past practically were wiped out.
0: Yes, everything, yes. No, I don't think that the fire did that for him. I think more his meditation and his work with psychedelic mm-hmm. and his constant vigilance in that sense. He was really very, very aware that that should be stopped, you know, one should stop this reacting to the present in terms of the past.
1: Yes.
0: That was very much in his consciousness all the time.
1: Well, of course, that's central to Krishnamurti's whole presentation, yes. But that fire, I had a friend who underwent the same sort of experience, where she had luckily built herself a new, smaller house, and just after she'd moved into it, she'd kept a lot of records in the old house, and it was burned down. And there were all these souvenirs and letters and photographs and paintings and books, which are suddenly wiped out, and they're ordinarily things you cling on to and you feel you really can't do without that, and then suddenly it all goes.
0: Oh yes, we had really several tongues of these things, and so they went.
1: But he did rescue, didn't he, the manuscript of Ireland?
0: Yes, he rescued Ireland and three best suits, the suits that we had made in Italy.
1: And three suits?
0: Yes. Ah. He said, don't you think we should take some suits? I was in a completely useless state because the fire had so fascinated me that I was just looking at the fire all the time and I would not even have thought of that. And all of a sudden he said, oh, I must take Ireland. So he went upstairs and took Ireland. And then he said, shouldn't we take some suits? So I said, yes, let's take some
1: suits. But did he sort of risk his life doing this?
0: Because our house was not in fire yet, but all around.
1: Oh, I see. The fire was approaching at the
0: time. Yes, it was approaching. Oh, yes, I saw it approach from the garden. In fact, the walls were illuminated so beautifully. You have no idea. It was just right, the right illumination. And I was looking so much that I would not even take in the suit, you see.
1: Well, that's certainly not reacting to the present in terms of the past.
0: No, that's right. We were past. I was not reacting at all. It was just so beautiful, you know.
1: Yes, it's so fascinating how in moments of crisis, we do tend to become much saner than we are normally.
0: Well, maybe that was sane, I don't know.
1: I mean, people accomplish the most, we can become geniuses in crisis.
0: Yes, but I didn't accomplish anything, you see.
1: I know, but you were contemplative instead of an active.
0: Yes, exactly the contrary of my nature, absolutely the contrary. Yeah. I'm very active. And there it was, this fire all around. But who said that the fire, I remember Aldous saying in his lecture on visionary experience, that is it Plotinus that says that the fire is the most beautiful thing in the world?
1: Yes.
0: In connection with precious jewel, you know, which contains the fire.
1: Christians still worship fire because for many people the most important time in a church service is watching the final extinction of the candles after the service.
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0: And that was the Blue Angels making a lot of noise, using a lot of fuel, polluting the skies.
1: People can see, hear, smell, and taste the pollution that these jets cause. And that's what we want as an entry point to the conversation, to talk about militarism in a broader sense, as a broader topic than just these particular Blue Angels or these Thunderbirds.
0: That's Veterans for Peace member Gary Butterfield.
2: You know, I've seen climate change. I've studied the rocks. And the dominant species before the drastic climate change is not the same species that's dominant after the climate change. And guess what, folks? We're the dominant species now. Sure, we're all going to go, as Joni Ernst said, we're all going to die. That's true, but I just as soon die in a semi-pleasant planet and not have my grandson die in a very miserable situation when, you know, heat and major storms and possibly conflict resulting from climate change. I would just as soon not have him suffer that fate.
0: And that is Jim Rine. And with Gary Butterfield, they are part of the Veterans for Peace Climate Action and Militarism Project and co-organizers of NOMAS, the NOMAS Tours. MOS, of course, means military air shows that need to be shut down. And you will hear more from Jim Rine and Gary Butterfield and the tour of military air shows that they are undertaking along with other members of Veterans for Peace and what they hope to accomplish. But first, my name is Jim Wohlgemuth, and I'm here with fellow Vietnam veteran Harvey Bennett. We're members of Veterans for Peace. Veterans for Peace is an international organization of military veterans whose collective efforts are to build a culture of peace, humanity, equality, and justice. Just go to veteransforpeace.org. 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So if you think this is important, just go to RadioFreeNashville.org and click on the donate button and keep Harvey and I on the air in every time zone in the U.S. And if you support the work of Veterans for Peace, because we are doing a lot, go to our site, VeteransForPeace.org. We've got a donate button there also. Okay, a couple of things before we get going with our conversation with Jim Rine and Gary Butterfield. First of all, we have an update on the situation with Zahid Chowdhury, the president of the Rachel Corrie chapter of Veterans for Peace, a disabled veteran and apparently a political prisoner who was arrested, abducted, kidnapped, whatever you want to call it. But he is being confined in an ICE detention facility. As you know, if you listen to his show, he was grabbed by ICE during a visit to an immigration office in Seattle to further his pursuit of citizenship. At this point, with Zahid and so many others, I just wonder why bother getting citizenship? But that's not for me to decide. Nevertheless, he's still in custody. He's still in pain. As you know, he's in a wheelchair, but his wife and his team are fighting back. Here's what his wife, Melissa, said in a recent post. What the government thought would be in their knockout blow has instead cracked the door wide open. She says they overreached, and in doing so, they gave us opportunity to put the full truth on the record where it belongs. Every filing this week is not just a defense, but a declaration. Zahid is a father, a veteran, a husband, and a man of peace. He is not a disposable body for bureaucrats to shuffle across borders. He is a human being whose life matters, whose family matters, and whose story illuminates the failures and the possibilities of American justice. So, she's optimistic. She's saying that maybe by pursuing this, they open the door to allow more information. Oh, and she finishes up by saying, the fight is far from over, but for the first time in a long time, we are not only holding the line, we are advancing it. So good. She's optimistic. You know, share this with your friends, because somehow or other, just this did, just did not get into the mainstream media, and I do not know why. A disabled American veteran being kidnapped by ICE. Come on, guys. Okay, then I want to turn to what Jack Gilroy is doing in New York, because Jack is a friend of the show. He's been on the show before talking about his efforts at boycotting military arms industry. So here is what he is doing. He says, the U.S. with over 330 million people is under the control of Zionists. We need to take back our country, take back our universities. Have you noticed the silence on U.S. campuses as the Israeli terrorists are slaughtering the people of Gaza? Where are the student protesters? Students and faculties at multiple universities are under threat from the Trump thugs and Zionist students. We need not look far. An influx of new Israeli students has joined their U.S. Zionist comrades at Binghamton University, which is in New York, and the intimidation and threats are inside and outside of the classrooms.

0: This is Binghamton University, not Tel Aviv University. That's what Jack is doing in New York. And of course, Binghamton University is not the only university. You can look around. The actions on campus have really diminished. So there is fear out there from anybody who wants to wear a keffiyeh or wants to stand up for human rights, wants to stand up for Palestinian statehood. Now, beyond that, Netanyahu has come out, I guess, about six times to make sure we know Israel was not involved in the killing of Charlie Kirk. We have to appreciate that effort. And I wonder how many times did Canada come out, or Mexico, or Brazil, or France, or Uzbekistan? None of them came out and said they didn't kill Charlie Kirk. So I'm just wondering, but I'm glad Netanyahu is doing all he can over and over and over to put our minds at ease that he or Israel was not involved. Finally, the flotilla is on its way to try and break the siege of Gaza. And of course, Israel has said they won't let it happen, and they're now calling them Hamas. So stay tuned. Well, on with the show. Today we have Jim Rine, another member of Veterans for Peace who is taking action. Jim Rine helped form the Veterans for Peace Climate Crisis and Militarism Project. He is co-organizer and trail boss, as he is considered, of the Wake Up to Climate Crisis and NOMOS, No Military Air Shows Tour. Jim has participated in protests in Washington, D.C., New York, and Lansing, Michigan. After serving in the U.S. Army in West Germany from 1969 to 1973, Jim Rine earned his Ph.D. at the University of Miami's Rosenstiel School of Marine, Atmospheric, and Earth Science. For over three decades, Jim researched and published on topics in marine and environmental geology and potential interactions of the U.S. petroleum industry to climate change. Jim is also an adjunct professor in the Department of Environmental Science and Geology at Wayne State University in Detroit. Well, Jim, thanks for coming on. Thanks for joining us again. We've had a number of folks on from Veterans for Peace over the last months talking about what Veterans for Peace is doing, because Veterans for Peace is trying to do a lot. You are the trail boss of the Wake Up to Climate Crisis and NOMOS. Jim, what is NOMOS?
1: Well, NOMOS is No Military Air Shows. So you could put a little thing over the A and make it no more, but it is No Military Air Shows. It's something that Gary Butterfield in the San Diego chapter started a number of years ago to protest the Blue Angels, which they have an annual air show at Miramar Marine Corps Air Base. And so we're starting the tour there, and we're using the air shows as focal points as an example of the one disregard for emissions by our military. I mean, one day of air shows is equivalent to over 20 cars driving for a year, and that's just one day. If we're, we're about, lowering emissions, and some of us are, and obviously the current administration is not, but that doesn't matter to the climate. The climate is still going to keep warming no matter who's in charge. Plus, looking up the costs, according to the National Defense Authorization Act, I think it was the last year, according to the San Francisco Chronicle, the Navy commits $36 million a year to the Blue Angels. So they have 30 air shows a year. So that equates to over $1 million an air show.
0: Yeah, go what ahead. Else could we use with that money? I mean,
1: we do a lot of things with that money.
0: And Jim, you mentioned Gary Butterfield. Well, here he comes.

0: comes.
1: Thanks for inviting me, and it's good to see everybody. I live in San Diego. I'm a member of Chapter 91, the Hugh Thompson Memorial Chapter. And
0: but let me stop you right there, just in case people don't know who Hugh Thompson is. Who's Hugh Thompson? Because he is a hero.
1: Hugh Thompson is a very courageous individual who, during the American War in Vietnam, many of you have probably heard of the My Lai Massacre, where American soldiers killed about 105 innocent Vietnamese, mostly women, children, and elderly. Well, Hugh Thompson was a helicopter pilot, and he landed his three-man crew in the midst of these Americans and had his compatriots in the helicopter aim their guns at the American soldiers to stop the carnage. And he's credited with stopping that. And of course, the American military kind of hushed it up for a while, but the story finally came out about a year later. And we see him as a hero and exhibits the type of courage that we all need in today's environment to speak up, because courage is contagious. I've been a member of this chapter in San Diego for about 10 or 12 years. And about 8 years ago, we started to protest the Miramar Air Show. And we actually sent two members onto the base during the air show, and they filmed a short documentary called Disneyland of War. And that's available on YouTube still, but they chronicled a lot of why we were protesting, the glorification of violence, the appeal to preteens. We've got film of children as young as 8 years old aiming submachine guns at other people with uniformed service people, encouraging them. And so we felt pretty good about why we were protesting, but it didn't resonate with the community. But I'm also a member of our local 350.org climate organization. And it struck me that my climate activist friends had an underappreciation of the military's contribution to the climate crisis. Now, living in San Diego, we call it one of the bellies of the beast, because we have a high concentration of troops, and they do this air show annually. And it struck me that if we were to focus on the pollution that these jets caused, we could engage climate people into the discussion, the broader discussion about the military's contribution to the climate crisis, as well as the exorbitant sums of tax dollars that are wasted. And so it's kind of grown from there. We're with the National Project of Veterans for Peace, the Climate Crisis and Militarism Project.
0: Excellent. So a tour. Jim, you started to introduce the tour. Keep going.
2: Okay, well, we're gonna start in San Diego. So the Californians convinced me that, well, we should start there. And if we're successful, then we'll move on to on tours 2 and 3 into the Midwest and the Southeast and to the Northeast. That'll be in the next year.
3: We used to always have those shows when I lived in Virginia Beach, because they have the big Naval Air Station there.
1: You know, in fact, Harvey, they are protesting this weekend right now at the Oceana Air Show.
3: Well, my dad hated that, because he worked for the FAA. He was the liaison with the Oceana Naval Air Station to coordinate commercial and military airspace. And he said that whole Blue Angel thing was, he just said that was a disaster waiting to happen. And he dreaded it every year.
1: You know, as a matter of fact, 10% of the pilots of the group that forms the Thunderbirds of the Air Force and the Blue Angels in the Navy, 10% of those pilots have died in training crashes or performance crashes.
3: Uh-huh.
1: Can you imagine if you got on a Southwest Airlines flight and you knew that that was the fatality rate? They'd probably be
3: Yeah.
1: grounded.
3: Yeah. Well,
1: Well,
2: that's the thing. And as Gary knows, and we in the there's in our website, the Climate Crisis Militarism Project, we have the tour button that you can, look at information of the tours, which now is actually up so that you can see all the events and you can download flyers for each of the events in Tour One. Also you can get a list in the NOMOS section that just is about air shows all around the country. You can download a list of, what is it, Gary, some 60 air shows a year.
1: 63, I think, Jim.
2: And that's a combination of the Blue Angels and the Thunderbirds. So not only pollution, but waste of money. Not that this administration cares about waste of money,
3: Does that
2: but
3: come out of the Pentagon's marketing budget?
1: recruiting, I think. It
3: okay.
1: falls under recruiting.
3: Yeah.
1: You know, as we dove into this further, because we're basically an educational component. Our group has done about 140 Zoom presentations to various groups, either climate groups, religious groups, social justice groups. And as we dug deeper, the climate people seem to be surprised that the world's single largest institutional consumer of fossil fuels is the U.S. military. The
3: Yeah.
1: single one institution. Therefore, it's also the biggest emitter of greenhouse gases.
0: It starts on the 26th, which would be the day after this show hits the air in Nashville. But at the end of the week, when the show hits the air on Spotify and SoundCloud and Pacifica Radio, it starts in San Diego. And where does it go after that? And then let me know what you're actually going to do at these places.
2: Well, the tour is going to start in San Diego. Of course, what we're doing is there are three air shows during the 4 weeks of the tour. And of course, we weren't just going to sit around between the air shows. So we're visiting campuses. So all in all, we're going to be visiting, other than San Diego, another nine cities. We'll be stopping, trying to talk to folks on 11 college campuses next to the cities. And then we're also combining this tour with the premiere or the premiere showings of Abby Martin's new film, Earth's Greatest Enemy. It's a very graphic depiction of what the problem is. And it really is gut-wrenching to watch the movie. So what we're going to be doing, and in between that, so we're already scheduled for to give lectures at a few classes. We're going to be making presentations along with the movie showings. We're going to be having discussions with some peace groups and environmental groups. And then we're just going to be going to well, especially now, you can't just like we're going to have this the RV, which we have banners. So once we get into the location, like a parking lot near, at a shopping center near a school where students come in, we'll park, display the banners on the RV, and then wait for folks to come up and say, what are you doing and why are you here? And hopefully we're not just talking to police, we're talking to some students and things like that. And we're also going to be doing some, well, Gary has things arranged, what we're going to be doing around the air show in Miramar. We're going to be doing similar things, as far as putting banners out on overpasses. And then we're going to be going up to Salinas, Monterey, doing things around the air show there. We're not necessarily protesting the air shows. We're protesting the use of active duty warplanes for these air shows. Okay, they're the giant emitters, are the ones that make the most noise. And again, The air show in Salinas is a fundraiser for local charities, but we're spending a lot more tax dollars having the Air Blue Angels there than they're raising, by the donations they get from the air show. That would be a lot more efficient and better for the climate if the government just gave them the money instead of doing the sending the Blue Angels there. A lot safer too.
3: What planes are they using for this Blue Angels now?
1: I think they use the F-16 or the F-18.
3: Okay.
1: They're not using F-35s yet. I don't think enough of those are graded safe to fly yet.
3: No, I think that would be too high
1: Missing the
3: risk of a
1: mark if they make
3: crash.
1: it one of the 48 states somewhere.
3: Yeah. Good Lord.
1: What I'd like to add is that along the way here, we were engaging with other local groups. So out there, if you're listening to us, if you know of a peace group, we know nationally Code Pink, 350.org, Women's International League for Peace and Freedom, as well as World Beyond War and the National Priorities Project have all endorsed what we're doing. So we're seeing the beginnings, if you will, of some support across a broader range of our population rather than just veterans for peace, which is what we want. That's what we want to see. We want other people to get involved in this.
0: The first leg of the tour is three air shows, but then 11 universities and just more. How many people, how long have you been planning this?
2: Well, let's see. I think it started the day after the election when I woke up in the morning and said, obviously, we're not doing enough. When especially young people decided that the price of eggs was more important than a livable planet for themselves when they got to be older or for their children. So you say, well, what can we do? More Zoom meetings and things like that, or going to table at events. So I said, well, why don't we go out and start talking to people? And so I said, well, it's the easiest way. I know there was a march last year. I just got a hip replacement to do for another one, so I can't march from point A to point B when it involves hundreds of miles. So, doing the old person's route, I suppose. Plus, it's a good place to put up a bunch of banners. That's so that we went with the RV, renting an RV that we can then turn in. Wasn't going to buy one and then have to store it in between tours. So,
0: Right.
3: yeah.
0: So how many people are going to be active in this first tour?
2: Well, there's only a few of us going to be on the RV, but we've got lots of people that are going to join us at the particular sites. So, what we've been doing is organizing with groups like in Monterey, and we've had numerous meetings with them, Monterey and Salinas, and then, of course, Fleet Week, all the folks in Oakland and San Francisco, and of course, in San Diego. Where there's going to be numerous events there. There'll be a panel discussion. Let's see, that's on. Why don't you talk about the what's going on in San Diego, Gary?
1: Sure, thanks, Jim. Yeah, San Diego, we've got a press conference slash press release for the first day, the kickoff, and we're including speakers from the climate organ local climate organizations as well as from our group. And then we've got a panel discussion the following evening about militarization and its impact upon our particular city. And again, we're including climate experts as well as our VFP people. And that's in conjunction with the local Peace Resource Center. And then we're showing the Abby Martin film the following evening at a local First UU church whose social justice people are co-sponsoring it. So we're seeing a broader reach than just Veterans for Peace, and we want to include more aspects of the society. And then in the meantime, we've got some stops set up. There's a weekly protest against Gaza that we'll visit on Saturday morning, as well as we plan on being in front of the base on Sunday with some type of non-confrontational display of our feelings about the air show and its contribution to pollution. Again, we see this as an educational opportunity, and it's gratifying to see people look at it as such and want to participate in it.
0: Yeah, that's what I was wondering. What's been the reception? And you are in California, which I assume would be more receptive, but I shouldn't assume anything. But you're going to 11 universities. How's been your reception at those universities?
2: Well, it's been mixed. Sometimes it starts off good, and then it's suddenly cooled a little bit with what's been going on from Washington and defunding of universities, but. You know, we've reached out to a lot of places, and even if I've contacted professors, and then once now that we have all the flyer and information that they can pass out, then even while we're on the tour, we'll be reaching out, since it's a four-week event, putting this in student newspapers, trying to get students out, especially to see the movie, which will be free for the students. And then we'll also be making introductory comments to just introduce this concept that the military is involved. And another thing we're going to have 1,000 copies of the recent special edition of the Peace and Planet News, which I recommend for all your viewers to check out the Peace and Planet News. You can get look at the PDF. The issue is sold out already, but if they, you know, I think it's an excellent, I passed out 50 at a recent, it was a Michigan Climate Action Network summit in Lansing. I already passed out 50 copies at that, and people were very receptive. I even went into my bank manager and was talking to her, and I mentioned this, and she said, "Oh, I like to look at that." So I've been giving copies away just to people that I meet. It's an excellent. We recruited 11 articles. It includes Gaza and Ukraine. Then, you know, Gary is talking about the No Mas campaign. But there's also an article in there from Kucinich, who did an informal study looking at. The pollution that's coming off of Gaza and how it's not just staying in one place. It's kind of like if you put as many bombs in downtown Detroit, which is about the same size as Gaza, we would feel the effects and the pollution and all that here. And then there's Dr. Patrick Bigger has one on about the expansion of NATO and the impacts.
0: You're listening to our conversation with Jim Rine and Gary Butterfield, both of the Climate Action and Militarism Project of Veterans for Peace, talking about their No Mas tour coming up. Back to Jim Rine.
2: I mentioned something that with this, the recent death of the activist Charlie Kirk, one of his friends who is actually a climate activist, a conservative climate activist, he's a conservative, but he's really on board with climate action. But Charlie Kirk was not. And I think one of the reasons, he was a devout evangelical. And if you believe you're going to be raptured up to heaven, why would you worry about climate change? And that's kind of the argument that I make in the article that I have in the Peace and Planet News. So look at the issue. And if you, you know, if you want to get 20 or 30, we're compiling numbers, and we'll get to Tarak Golf and Ellen Davidson, who are the editors of the Peace and Planet News. If there's enough interest, they'll print another edition. We can send some out. Again, I highly recommend that for passing out when you're talking to folks.
1: I'd like to just add, if I might, is that issue of Peace and Planet News, it's exclusively dedicated to articles on militarism and climate change. So it would be a perfect vehicle if you're talking to a climate activist as to why they should be concerned about the degree of militarism that's creeping into our society because of the pollution it's causing, but as well as the money that it's wasting. So it's an excellent resource for all of us.
0: This is called the No Mas Tour, but it sounds like it's a lot more than Moss. It's a lot more than just military air shows. You're talking about Gaza. You're talking about militarism. You're probably going to hit Ukraine and all the damage to the environment that's going on there. So while you're targeting the Blue Angels, it does go a little bit further than that. Am I right on that?
2: Correct. It's called the Wake Up to Climate Crisis and No Mas Tour. We're using the air shows as focal points. It brings lots of people together. And, you know, I've even taken my son to see an air show when he was a little kid. But I've become woke to the fact that it's not really a good idea. It's a learning experience. So we're just using it for, you know, to track, talk to the, not just the choir, but the unconvinced. Gary?
1: Absolutely, Jim. And the fact that the Blue Angels or the Thunderbirds are noisy, they're smelly, and they affect a lot of people. I mean, every time they come to San Diego, you hear about people's windows getting rattled, cats and dogs getting scared, babies awakened, PTSD re-triggered. But it's an avenue where people can see, hear, smell, and taste the pollution that these jets cause. And that's what we want as an entry point to the conversation, to talk about militarism in a broader sense, as a broader topic than just these particular Blue Angels or these Thunderbirds.
0: Excellent. So you're going to be camping out. Camping might not be the right word, but you're going to have the RV out in front of these air shows with all your banners and your information and maybe a loudspeaker. And as the people go into the air show, you're going to be preaching the gospel.
2: That is, and if we can't, you know, like in San Francisco, there's really no place to park. We will just drive around slowly and, you know, get the word out that way. So, but there are going to be people on the ground also passing out flyers. So it'll be a combined approach to the problem. Just, again, trying to get the information out.
1: Yeah, nobody's ever done this before, so we're learning as we go.
0: Excellent, excellent. I've never been to an air show. Did they charge admission?
3: Sometimes.
1: If you want to sit in the reserved preferred seating,
3: yeah.
1: They will take care of you with waiters and drinks. A lot of defense contractors come. In fact, I think that's one of the things we should do in San Diego for a couple of hours is let everybody go on base and see what that's like. It's really eye-opening. They do a lot of recruiting to younger people through video games. They have a whole semi-trailer set up. All you need to do is give them your email.
2: Wow. So one thing, this is it's not cheap to do this. And there's still space on the RV if somebody wants to commit some time. We'll be leaving San Diego, even though the tour begins on the 26th in San Diego, the start of the Miramar Air Show. We're not really leaving San Diego until the 30th to drive to North LA or Northridge, where we are going to be flyering, and we'll park next to the university there, and then showing the movie at a local theater. And then from there, we go to Salinas, Monterey, where we'll be doing the same thing, flyering in Monterey. And also, there's going to be a discussion on Friday evening. And then the air show, and we'll be showing the movie again on the following Monday. And I'll be joining with a professor at Cal State University, Monterey Bay. In her climate class, talking about militarism. And then we move on to Fleet Week, and we join with the folks that have been protesting that for a number of years, and joining with people like Code Pink, thousands of grandmothers for, let's see, Grandmothers for Future Generations is a big group. There a lot, and like
1: 350 is involved up
2: the
1: there as well.
2: 350 and Wolf, so big contingent there. And then in Oakland on the 13th, Indigenous Day, Abby Martin, the film producer, and her husband will be at the Grand State Theater. It's the Grand State in Oakland. For a showing of the movie. And then we move on to Davis and Sacramento, another showing of the movie in Sacramento, and Abby Martin will be there for that showing. And then we move down to Fresno and have a showing there at the Fresno City College. And then we finish the tour in UC Santa Barbara with showing of the movie, and then also flyering and talking to kids and communities in the Monterey and Isla Vista, which is right next to the university in Santa Barbara, excuse me, in Santa Barbara. And we had some good support from the students at the Brent Center in Santa Barbara. They've been working with us closely, so we hope to get the word out on this.
0: Did Abby Martin invite you, or did you invite Abby Martin first? I mean, how did that work?
2: We knew that the movie was coming out, and we kept corresponding, especially mostly with her husband, Mike Preisner. And then, so is the movie coming out? Because we supported this movie monetarily, along, and just moral support too, but also monetarily. And they've been working on it for a number of years. Of course, they had some distractions too. I think two children is one of the things, which is great.
0: But clearly a distraction.
2: Well, it's a nice distraction to have, but yes.
0: Certainly.
2: But then it just sort of coincided, and we kept pressing, and they said, "Yeah, that's a good idea." So, and I think since it's not going to be, I don't know how widespread this movie is going to be. We're certainly going to push it, because I'm certainly impressed when we saw it at Veterans for Peace convention. But we'll carry on and show it in tours number two and three also. Another thing we're going to be doing is 350, and VFP did this last year, is have a petition. Which they tried to deliver to the Secretaries of Navy and the Air Force. And we're going to resurrect this petition, because people like to, when you're going to an event, you like to sign something, you like to feel like you're doing something. So we'll be gathering signatures, both physical and online. And then when our tour, we'll be going through Washington, D.C. twice next year. We'll deliver that to the Pentagon one way or the other. So, but it'll be peaceful, because we are Veterans for Peace.
3: So you're looking already ahead through to next year. You're doing a lot of planning here.
2: I'm hoping because it's we still have a lot of country, and the problem certainly won't be solved.
3: That's for sure.
2: One of the things, and it's really frightening, and my article and addresses the Project 2025. They are animately, they call climate people fanatics, but they're the fanatics. It's like a religion. Well, it is to me a religion that they're fanatically against action on climate change, and it's hard to understand how that can be, other than the fact that a lot of these folks, like I said, either, well, you got Elon Musk or the big tech giants have their bunkers to go to, but the middle class folks, the only thing they can depend on is getting raptured up to heaven. And that might sound really wacky, but a lot of these folks believe in that. Over, and I quote a Naomi Klein article, over 60% of evangelicals believe in the rapture.
3: Yeah.
2: And like I said, if you believe in the rapture, why would you be concerned about climate change?
3: Which is why they're pro-genocide.
2: And correct, and that rapture won't occur until Israel occupies greater whatever.
1: Final days.
2: Yes.
0: Good Lord. Good Lord. So you've got this part of the tour, and you mentioned earlier that if this works, then you're going to go to tour two and then tour three.
2: Right,
0: How do you know it's going to work? I mean, what's going to be your grading system
3: and
0: to say, yeah, this has worked. Let's go to phase two.
2: go ahead, Gary.
1: No, I think that's we're going to learn as we go along here. What's the reception? What are people telling us? I mean, we're not doing this in a vacuum. We've got to get people educated and energized. Otherwise, we're just blowing into the wind. When we started 3 years ago to talk about pollution and militarization at an air show, we thought we were by ourselves. But now we look at CFAIR up in Seattle, and they've got a huge contingent that's put together collaboration among a lot of different groups across climate and peace groups. That's exactly what we want to see. And we participated in their growth of that, as well as what's happening in Virginia Beach. And we saw protests at Annapolis graduation 2 years in a row with people from climate organizations and peace organizations. We see more and more people talking about it, so we know that this is resonating with people. So that is something that gives me hope and encouragement that we're doing the right thing by doing this.
0: Excellent.
2: I think another metric, unfortunately, would be, do we get monetary support? Now,
1: Yeah.
2: we put in for grants. We did get a Zinn grant from Veterans for Peace, but we put into like the Climate Emergency Fund. We put into Ben and Jerry's Foundation. We didn't get grants this time around, but if we're successful, we can show numbers that actually show up. We can show that we were able to monetarily support the tour, because we're going to be, even though the movies and the showings are going to be free, we're going to be, of course, asking for donations. It's sort of the same model as the Golden Rule, except we're going to be on land instead of at sea. That's going to be one of the metrics that
0: Excellent. Where's tour two?
2: tour two, I think would be starting. I'm trying to remember. I'm still involved in tour one. But it'll be starting, I think, in Savannah. It'll be heading then up the coast, following the court, hitting Savannah, South Carolina, and then I think finishing in Pennsylvania. And then tour number three would be starting in, I think, the air show in Ohio, and then moving out east to, again, D.C. Definitely stopping in the heart of the beast, delivering that petition, and then heading up the coast into Virginia and Pennsylvania and finishing in Maine. So that's but
3: Well, you're going to be in my neck of the woods if you're starting in Savannah, because I'm in Charleston. And, we have a lot of military here, and they do an air show.
2: well,
3: I
2: we'll
3: think
2: be. I
3: the
2: think
3: planes
2: the air
3: come from
2: show.
3: Beaufort.
2: Yeah, I think the air show will be. I think Charleston is one of them. But you can go to our Wake Up Climate Tour, Wake Up to the Climate Crisis and NOMAZ Tour, and we have the maps and the
3: Okay.
2: list and tentative dates, which are all proposed. And once we get tour one finished, then I'll start working on tours two and three, and we can change things. Gary.
1: Yeah, I'd like to add that as you're listening out there, and if you're in one of these cities, something you can do in preparation for the air show that's coming next year is to contact us through our website, and we can coordinate with you as a nucleus to help spread the word and educate people prior to our to the air show. So we've got an educated population who will help us all with all of these events that we need to adequately protest and spread the word. But we can do this by Zoom. We have eight people who are trained to do this presentation. It's 20 to 25 minutes, but the questions and answers afterwards is where we really get to the heart of the matter. And it seems to wake up a lot of people that we can talk about and do something about the elephant in the room. I mean, we started out in San Diego, and everybody thinks the military can do no wrong, and the jets go overhead and they go, "That's the sound of freedom." But you start talking about what it's costing the environment, which is an existential threat, and what it's costing us in taxpayers' money, and people say, "Well, maybe we should reevaluate this. Maybe we shouldn't give all that money to the military." What would be the harm if they stop these? Would it affect operational readiness? I think not, but it would be a signal that they're taking climate change seriously.
0: Yeah, that's what I was going to ask. What do you hope to, both of you, what do you hope to get out of this, once you get all three tours done? And then I was just curious, when did these stupid things start, these air shows?
2: When do they mean? What time of the year?
0: Well, no, I mean, what year? Like, I can't remember them when I was young.
3: I can remember it in Virginia Beach, even in the early 60s.
0: Oh, for Christ's sake.
2: Our historian, Janet Weill, I think she said they started in 1947, right after
1: Yes.
2: World War II. So they've been
0: Wasting
2: going
0: money
2: on
0: and
2: for a long
0: polluting the
2: time.
0: planet for over a century. Hallelujah.
2: Well, I mean, we've been doing that for over a century. The Nita Crawford's book, The Pentagon, Climate Change and War, is an excellent source showing that we've been doing this, since the Great White Fleet and before. And that was Teddy Roosevelt. I forget which Roosevelt that was, but
1: It
2: yeah.
1: was Teddy, yeah. The
2: And
1: Great White Fleet.
2: we needed coaling stations around the world, so we started expanding, bases and stuff. And as people know, we have about 800 bases around the world. How
3: Yeah.
2: many the Chinese have? A little over 10, and maybe the Russians have 20 overseas bases. I mean, why are we doing this? And then, as a geologist, I've seen climate change. I've studied the rocks. And the dominant species before the drastic climate change is not the same species that's dominant after the climate change. And guess what, folks? We're the dominant species now. Sure, we're all going to go, as Joni Ernst said, we're all going to die. That's true, but I'd just as soon die in a semi-pleasant planet and not have my grandson die in a very miserable situation when heat and major storms and possibly conflict resulting from climate change. I would just as soon not have him suffer that fate.
1: And it's interesting, as we went deeper into this subject, we were often asked by climate people, well, how come we haven't heard a lot about this? Why is nobody talking about it? I mean, if it's the elephant in the room, what's the big deal here? Well, we have to go back to 1997 and one of the first international meetings to quantify a nation's carbon emissions. And if we go back then, it was in a place called Kyoto, and the US, at the Pentagon's urging, lobbied heavily to exempt or most military emissions from being reported. And other countries looked at that and they all agreed, well, let's not report military emissions. And so, even though the US didn't even ratify the Kyoto Protocol, that went on. And we fast forward to the Paris Agreements of 2015, there's still no mandatory requirement for militaries to report their emissions. If the US military were its own country, I think it would rank as number 47 out of about 180 countries in its greenhouse gas emissions, just from what we know and can estimate.
2: And that doesn't include the war industry that supports it. So you'd triple that to rank up about third.
3: Sure.
2: And I need, this is really a nonpartisan argument here. A lot of the heroes on the left of supposedly climate were very happy. The vice president at the time was Al Gore. John Kerry was a senator. We had meetings with John Kerry's staff. Right after Biden got elected. And you'd have to go back. He has never mentioned militarism and climate change in the same breath, as far as I know. I certainly didn't. We certainly wanted to have meetings with him to discuss that, but we were never able to. So this is a really an uphill battle, but I mean, if the enemy is up the hill, you got to go up the hill. And that's what we're doing. And it's a lot easier to do it in an RV instead of walking, so.
0: Okay, so people can help you out by going to the website and checking out where the tours are going, what cities, especially if they're close to a city, and maybe get involved and donate.
1: And donate,
2: Please. Yes.
0: Okay, so I
2: It's
0: need
2: tax
0: those.
2: deductible too. You donate through the VFP site, it's tax deductible. It's a
0: Tax.
2: 501c3.
0: All right. So, what is the website to donate to this particular project?
2: Just Google Climate Crisis and Militarism Project or Veterans for Peace. It'll take you to the Climate Crisis Project, and then you'll see the Climate Crisis and No Mas Tour button. You click on that, and you can download flyers. When you see tour number one, you can hit that, and you download flyers. And also, there'll be a donate button. On that page, and you just click on that, and it'll the same sort of you can how much you want to donate and things like that.
0: So, is there anything that you wanted to say that you didn't get a chance to say? How about that website one more time, just to be sure?
2: The website is veteransforpeace.org. Take action slash climate crisis wake up, climate crisis tour. So that'll get you there. It's a long, or just Google climate crisis and militarism, and you'll find the buttons for the wake-up tour.
0: And
2: And you can download flyers too and pass them out if you're in the area.
0: Gary.
1: And contact us. We want to spread the word. That's why we're here. And we depend on you out there for contacts in local municipalities that want to take action. We don't expect you to be an expert on this topic. We have some experts. So invite us into your community and we'll help spread the word. And these, I mean, being involved is something you can do.
0: Can they contact you through the website?
2: But you can also email us at climate@veteransforpeace.org. So climate at veteransforpeace.org. and that's our email address, and then we get back with you. And like Gary said, if you're local, we can actually go visit you and give a talk. If not, we can give you a Zoom presentations, and you can watch the presentation in the leisure of your house. You'll be able to follow us on Instagram, TikTok, or all the other things that Veterans for Peace maintains on their media platform.
3: Well, I got some work to do because I know there's some people in the Charleston area who would really like to be involved in that besides
1: That's
3: myself.
1: what we're looking for, Harvey.
3: Yeah.
0: So thanks so much to Jim Rine and Gary Butterfield of Veterans for Peace and the No Moss tour that is coming out. So one more question. We always end the show with a song. So do you guys know a song that I can look up, kind of go along with what we've been talking about?
2: I don't know. On the road again.
0: That is just perfect. Here's Willie Nelson.

Yavur, this is Amadeus. And when I'm in Reading, I like to rock it with the ladies at KFOI 90.9 FM, Red Bluff, Reading.

locked in the cold embrace of winter, under leaden clouds, relieved by dazzling clear days, we return once again to the otherworldly sounds of the resonant percussion family. Bells, bowls, gongs, and cymbals. Developed over thousands of years by native cultures in Tibet, the Far East, and Indonesia, gongs and bells were used primarily in religious ceremonies, and later for utilitarian purposes like broadcasting the time. In the 20th century, they were rediscovered in the West as a vehicle for meditation and sonic journeys. These sublime metal instruments are unequaled in subtlety and psychoactive power. In the hands of a dedicated contemplative musician, they create sounds that live in the profound realm we call the Deep Zone. I'm Stephen Hill, and on this transmission of Hearts of Space, a wintry resonant percussion journey on a program called Magic Metals. We have music by Deuter from Nada Himalaya 2, by Wisconsin-based musician Hans Christian from Source, by the late Joanna Brook from Hearing Music, by the tireless Bay Area sound magician Karma Moffat from Yoga Bowls, by Tennessee space musician Tony Gerber from Secret Garden, and by the late A. Produce from Land of a Thousand Trances. It's another wintry journey for resonant percussion, Magic Metals, on this transmission of Hearts of Space.

Another wintry journey for resonant percussion, magic metals, on this transmission of Hearts of Space. We began with music for Tibetan Bells and Bowls by New Mexico musician Deuter from Nada Himalaya 2, and continued with music for 25 Tibetan Singing Bowls by Bay Area contemplative musician Karma Moffat from Yoga Bowls. Then from Wisconsin, a processional for gongs, bowls, and Turkish cymbal by Hans Christian from Source. And from the late Joanna Brooke, a piece for gong and synthesizer from a double album retrospective called Hearing Music. Moving deeper, more music for gongs by Hans Christian, once again from Source. And from Tennessee, multi-instrumentalist Tony Gerber, a piece for space gong from Secret Garden. And we leave you with this music for electronics and bells by A Produce, the project of the late Barry Craig from Land of a Thousand Trances. This edition of Hearts of Space was produced by Steve Davis and Stephen Hill. You heard program number 1170, Magic Metals. 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I'm Stephen Hill. Thanks for listening. Join me again for more slow music for fast times on Hearts of Space. Safe journey, space fans, wherever you are.

The Pacific Coast Redwood tree is the most efficient carbon sequestering tree on planet Earth, by a long shot. And yet, this magnificent tree is still clear-cut and now threatened with extinction, along with the countless

Flying and floating. As a literal description of the experience, it goes back to the early days of popular electronic music and the early days of Hearts of Space. Over the years, we've done programs called Floating Whispers, Floating Worlds, Floating Gardens, Floating Reveries, Floating Waves, Floating Winds, and yes, Flying and Floating 1, 2, and 3. Back then, I said flying music is rhythm-powered and moves through space, heading for worlds beyond. Floating music is goal-free, ethereal, static, and timeless. You know, I can't really add anything to that. We still enjoy expanding into unlimited virtual spaces and yearn for the quiet pleasure of weightless suspension in time. I'm Stephen Hill, and on this transmission of Hearts of Space, another journey in our electronic touring series, on a program called Electron Traveler 4. We'll feature music by Ascendant from Meridian, by New York composer Kevin Keller from Ice Worlds, and by Alpha Wave Movement from Cerulean Skies. We have two selections by Santa Fe ambient musician Dwight Loop from Synapse. In the Deep Zone, an extended electronic journey by Massergy from Fire Opal. And we head home with music by Norwegian musician Eric Volo from Blue Radiance. Flying and floating in electronic soundscapes. Electron Traveler 4 on this transmission of Hearts of Space.

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on Tempo Electronica by Ascendant, Chris Bryant and Don Tyler from Meridian, A Chilled Flight by New York composer Kevin Keller from Ice Worlds, and Music for Flying and Floating by Alpha Wave Movement from Cerulean Skies. We powered down with Santa Fe ambient musician Dwight Loop from Synapse, and floated across a sublime soundscape by Ascendant from the expanded double version of Meridian. In the Deep Zone, an electronic lament by Dwight Loop, once again from Synapse, and an extended electronic meditation by Massergy, Austin, Texas musician Eric Jensen from Fire Opal. And finally, this music from Norway by Eric Volo from Blue Radiance. This edition of Hearts of Space was produced by Steve Davis and Stephen Hill. You heard program number 1211, Electron Traveler 4.

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1: This is KFOI? Yes. You sound much deeper in real life.
0: I'm using EQ.
1: Oh, okay. Well, this is the Buddha, and I'm calling to thank you for broadcasting on KFOI 90.9
2: FM. Oh, my
1: Red
2: God.
1: Bluff, Red Ink. No, I'm not your God.
2: The Buddha.
1: Not a God. Just a mistake. Anyway, I just called in to thank
2: you. You're a mistake?
1: No, considering me a God is a mistake. Because I'm not. Anyway, I'm calling to thank you for your programming because I was sitting under the Bodhi tree trying to figure things out. You know, the Bodhi tree. But on day 38, I tuned into KFOI 90.9 FM Red Bluff Ready.
0: And what happened?
1: I listened to your programming for two straight days. And at the end of that day, on the 40th day, I attained Satori. Enlightenment.
0: I'm glad you explained that.
1: Anyway, thank you for your programming. Buddha out.
0: Goodbye.
1: Mic drop.
0: Goodbye.
1: Goodbye.

Twice a year, we pass a point of balance and equilibrium in the progression of the seasons. Our planet reaches the place in its celestial journey where the center of the sun rises and sets directly over the equator, and day and night are of approximately equal length everywhere on Earth. We call these times the equinox, from the Latin for equal night. A less common but possibly more correct name is equilux, or equal light. The September equinox marks the beginning of the new season, autumn, and the time of harvest festivals in the Northern Hemisphere. I'm Stephen Hill, and on this transmission of Hearts of Space, calm and balanced acoustic ambient for the seasonal transition, on a program called Equilux. We begin with solo piano by Portland, Oregon multi-instrumentalist Peter Broderick from Grunewald, and music by Italian pianist and composer Ludovico Einaudi from Elements. Also from Italy, we have two selections for piano by Federico Albanese from The Blue Hour and The Houseboat and the Moon. Moving deeper, we have two richly flowing pieces by Massachusetts musician and producer Tom Eaton from Indesterrin. A selection by the group Flow, guitarists Will Ackerman and Lawrence Blatt, trumpeter Jeff Oster, and pianist Fiona Joy from their self-titled album Flow. And a contemplative piece by San Francisco Bay Area guitarist Carl Weingarten with pianist Catherine Marie Charlton from Where There Is Light. In the Deep Zone, Italy-based English composer Greg Haynes with a powerfully yearning piece from Digressions, followed by a solemn moment by American post-rock duo A Winged Victory for the Sullen from their self-titled debut. All that and a final piece by Enzo from Silver Sky. We mark the balance point in the progression of the seasons. A program called Equilux on this transmission of Hearts of Space.

marking the moment of balance in the seasonal transition, a program called Equilux on this transmission of Hearts of Space. We began with music by Portland, Oregon multi-instrumentalist Peter Broderick from Grunewald. Next, a piece by Italian composer and pianist Ludovico Einaudi from Elements. Also from Italy after that, two selections for piano by Federico Albanese from The Blue Hour and The Houseboat and the Moon. We moved deeper with two pieces by Massachusetts musician and producer Tom Eaton from Indesterrin, a selection by the group Flow, pianist Fiona Joy, guitarist Will Ackerman and Lawrence Blatt, and trumpeter Jeff Oster from the album Flow. And music by San Francisco Bay Area guitarist Carl Weingarten with pianist Catherine Marie Charlton from Where There Is Light. In the Deep Zone, Powerful Yearning by Italy-based English composer Greg Haynes with Peter Broderick on violin from Digressions, and a solemn anthem by American post-rock duo A Winged Victory for the Sullen, Adam Wiltsey and Dustin O'Halloran from their self-titled debut. Finally, this music by Enzo from Silver Sky. This edition of Hearts of Space was produced by Steve Davis and Stephen Hill. You heard program number 1158, Equilux. 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I'm Stephen Hill. 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
1: Well, I thought it would be a great big surprise if after 51 and a half years of twying, I finally blasted you.
0: cut. No, don't cut. 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Cut. No, don't cut. Now get rid of this thing. Take your little gun and stick.
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I'm lost in the ozone again.

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Suddenly one night, there's a scream in the night, and you yell, "What the hell could that have been?" 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

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You toss me your tips and look out at the ships, but I'm counting your heads while I make up the beds, 'cause there's nobody gonna sleep here. Tonight none of you will sleep here. Then that night there's a bang in the night, and you yell, who's that kicking up a row? And you see me kind of staring out the window, and you say, what's she got to stare at now?

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All night through with the noise and to do, you wonder who's the person lives up there. Then you see me stepping out in the morning, looking nice.

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1: Again?
0: Again, I'm taking it again. I mean, yeah.

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Stick around, we're going to be playing some really hot rockin' music all night long.

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0: Okay.
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3: Give us a four-beat intro, Carl.
1: Yeah. Fixing to die rag. Take one.

0: This horrendous explosion went over her head and slammed into the backside of one of the whales, and it exploded, and she screamed.
1: How can we ever stop the clear cuts in the forest if we're so effective at clear cutting one another?
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0: From the Shenango River and WBDYLP in Binghamton, New York, I'm Andrew Bemis, and this is the Shenango Sessions. On this weekly program, I feature world-class performers recorded live in intimate, non-studio spaces like galleries and coffee houses and living rooms. Today, we'll hear Lindsay McCaw and Aaron Jonah Lewis of the Corn Potato String Band from Detroit, Michigan. Lindsay and Aaron played in Binghamton in September of 2018, and I recorded the show for you. So find a comfy spot on the couch, sit back, relax, and please give a warm welcome to the Corn Potato Duo.
1: She said Katie did, he said Katie did not. Might sound like they're quarreling, but I know they're not.

It's the same old argument every fall. Must be a feud or a family brawl. Whether Katie did or Katie did not, there's a lot of other Katies that Katie begot. He said Katie did, she said Katie did not. Might sound like they're quarreling,

0: Thank you so much. We are the Corn Potato String Band, two-thirds of it anyway. And we're so happy to be here in Binghamton at Andrew and Sarah's house once again, or for me once again. We drove here today from Detroit and just been back in the country for a week since doing a UK tour for a few weeks.
1: Well, Aaron's got to warm up his vocal cords for a second with some agua. The next tune we're doing is kind of special because we found out that one of our heroes from the legacy of fiddling and also banjo playing, Wade Maynor, spent a good amount of time up in Flint, which is not too far from Detroit, where we live now, and there was even a festival that he was established in his honor, I believe. And we got this tune from him and his wife, Julia. It's a gospel tune called Sit Down. Or actually the title officially is I Just Got to Heaven. No. What is the full title? Sorry.
0: You usually I just got to heaven and I gotta walk around.
1: I'm sorry. Okay.

going to play you one of Lindsay's favorite tunes. Comes from a group called the Three Stripped Gears, who not much is known about them, but they recorded in the 1930s, and they were a string band playing what you might call early jazz or blues or rags or street music. And we think they were African Americans from Georgia, but really not a lot is known for sure about them. What we do know is that Black Bottom Strut is the name of this tune, and there's a Black Bottom in many, many cities across the country, including Detroit. There used to be a Black Bottom. Now it's a expressway. But it was a really important part of town. It was the seat of culture, and it was world famous for generating dance and music and culture in Detroit. It's a center of African-American culture. So we're going to play this one for you from the Three Stripped Gears, the Black Bottom Strut.

0: 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I'm Andrew Bemis, and this is the Shenango Sessions.
1: But first, we're going to play a song that comes from Clark Kessinger, great West Virginia fiddler, one of my heroes, though I never met him, just through recordings.

0: wait, Wawa.
1: She grabbed his leeway leg and made him squee-why wheel and sucked the poison blood right out of his he-why heel. Come a root, I root, I root. Some gal. That's the only scary part of the show.

So anyway, I'm going to play a couple of banjo pieces from this old tradition that predates bluegrass and predates jazz. And the first one is called You and a Canoe by Emil Grimshaw. And the second one is by Joe Morley, and it's called Freckles.

You're listening to a September 2018 performance with Lindsay McCaw and Aaron Jonah Lewis of the Corn Potato String Band from Detroit, Michigan. If you'd like to hear more, you should visit them online at cornpotato.com. That's cornpotato.com. I'm Andrew Bemis, and this is a Shenango Sessions.

0: We're gonna do another twin fiddle number for you. This one, where does this come from?
1: John Salyer.
0: Yeah.
1: For those of you who are keeping track.
0: John Salyer. And it's called The Rose in the Mountain.

0: 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I'm Andrew Bemis, and this is the Shenango Sessions.
1: This is a very fancy Texas-style fiddle tune that I got from a recording of Benny Thomason, but lots and lots of people play this one. It's called Lime Rock.

0: you all so much for coming out tonight, and everyone who had to leave early too. Thank you. We had a really great time. And keep supporting these live music events, whether they're here or elsewhere in town, or even if you go somewhere, wherever you go, support the live music. Keep it going.
1: Yeah.
0: It's the fabric of our society. That's all I have to say, I think. We're just going to play this song that's one that we've been playing for a long time, and we love it very much. We call it Washington and Lee Swing County.

0: Thank you. You're too kind. We'll play you kind of a special one, which is that Aaron entered the bluegrass fiddle contest at the Galax Fiddlers Convention, 84th Galax Fiddlers Competition, and won first place this year. Yes. A blue. He brought home a blue ribbon, and we were so proud. And so he'll play the tune that he won with.
1: Yeah.
0: Which is called the Angel's Waltz.
2: Yeah.

That was a September 2018 performance with Lindsay McCaw and Aaron Jonah Lewis of the Corn Potato String Band from Detroit, Michigan. If you'd like to hear more, you should visit them online at cornpotato.com. That's cornpotato.com. 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You can hear us in Binghamton on WBDY, in Bellows Falls, Vermont on WOOL, on WXOJ in Florence, Massachusetts, WIOF in Woodstock, New York, KPPQ in Ventura, California, KWSI in Grand Junction, Colorado, on Workforce Rising Radio, Global Community Radio, and on your local Pacifica Network station. 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

0: Edinburgh, Scotland, and New York. This is Democracy Now!
1: This is the second time this has happened that I've received a reprieve from the governor, which means this is my third execution day, and so that in and of itself is but of course, you know, having more time means I could put forth a more concerted fight. Even in, with your best efforts, you're still, you know, hoping for some kind of divine intervention, you know.
0: Ohio's Republican Governor Mike DeWine has granted reprieve to Keith Lamar and two other prisoners on death row. Lamar was scheduled to be killed in January, but his execution has now been pushed back until January 2030, giving him and his supporters more time to fight for his freedom. He'll join us live from Ohio's death row. Then, as we broadcast from Edinburgh, Scotland, we'll be joined by the world-renowned violinist Nicola Benedetti. She's the first Scot and first female to head the Edinburgh International Festival.

We'll be joined by the prize-winning Brazilian actor and filmmaker Wagner Moura. He was nominated for an Oscar for his performance in The Secret Agent. Here in Edinburgh, he's starring in the play A Trial, after an enemy of the people. All that and more coming up.

0: democracy now, democracynow.org, The War and Peace Report. I'm Amy Goodman, Edinburgh, Scotland. Now with headlines in New York, Nermeen Sheikh.
1: Israeli Prime Minister Benjamin Netanyahu rejected President Trump's 15-point Gaza peace plan in a public split with the U.S. leader. The proposal requires Hamas to disarm fully before Israel withdraws and Palestinians gain independence, but Netanyahu demanded complete disarmament up front before any phased implementation begins. Here's Netanyahu on Sunday.
2: As long as I am prime minister, a Palestinian state will not be established, not in Gaza and not in Judea and Samaria, not a Fatahstan, not a Hamasstan.
1: Palestinians in Gaza responded to Netanyahu's rejection of Trump's 15-point peace plan.
3: We wish for the war to end and to live in peace. As they say, Prime Minister Netanyahu agrees with peace and all this stuff. All of this is a lie. Netanyahu's response was expected. We are used to this issue that he always rejects. He doesn't care about peace. He doesn't care about the people. He doesn't care about anything. The most important thing is that he wins elections.
1: A New York Times investigation into how the participants of the Global Samud Flotilla were treated in Israeli detention details beatings, electric shocks, and other abuse. Six activists produced medical records documenting serious harm, fractured ribs, broken vertebrae, a shattered tailbone, a gunshot wound, and a collapsed lung. Four said Israeli forces shot them with rubber bullets or beanbag rounds while they were detained on a ship. Three reported being shocked with tasers while beaten inside shipping containers. Back in May, Israel apprehended more than 400 activists on the Global Samud Flotilla at gunpoint on the Mediterranean as they attempted to break the Israeli blockade on Gaza. Iran says it's close to a final pact with Oman to define new shipping lanes through the Strait of Hormuz. But Tehran insists the U.S. must act first by paying compensation, lifting sanctions, and halting military threats. According to the Iranian Foreign Minister Abbas Araghchi, the U.S. and Iran are not engaged in direct talks and will not restart them as long as Washington continues to breach the interim deal. This is Iran's President Masoud Pezeshkian.
4: Instead of sitting down to resolve them then, we need to see how to resolve them now, if a solution is possible, which is currently being worked on in the Oman negotiations. God willing, we will reach a point where we can get out of this state of neither war nor peace.
1: Yemen's Iran-backed Houthis attacked a Saudi Aramco refinery on Sunday, 2 days after Saudi Arabia forged a defense pact with Turkey and Pakistan. The alliance pledges mutual defense, which means an armed attack on any one member counts as an attack on all. But after Sunday's attack, it was not immediately clear whether Turkey or Pakistan would respond. The Houthis also attacked the Yemeni Red Sea port city of Mocha, close to the strategic Bab al-Mandeb Strait, killing at least seven people. Last month, Houthi leaders declared a naval blockade against Saudi Arabia, claiming a Saudi siege on the militia group. In Russia, a Ukrainian drone attack has killed at least 13 people, including one child, this morning. It's one of the deadliest attacks on Russia since the start of Moscow's full-scale invasion of Ukraine in 2022. This comes as Russia and Ukraine traded attacks on Sunday. A Russian strike hit an apartment block in Kharkiv, Ukraine, killing three people and wounding 37. Meanwhile, in Belgorod, Russia, a Ukrainian drone attack killed five people and wounded 25. Here in the U.S., President Trump's former personal lawyer, Todd Blanche, was confirmed as attorney general Saturday morning by a narrow 50-49 vote in the Senate. Republican Senator Bill Cassidy of Louisiana cast the deciding vote to confirm Blanche. Republican Senators Susan Collins and Lisa Murkowski voted against Blanche's nomination. Some Republican senators had questioned Blanche's mismanagement of the release of the Epstein files and his role in creating President Trump's $1.8 billion so-called anti-weaponization fund. Blanche eventually walked back the fund after two Republican senators threatened to withhold their votes. A federal appeals court ruled Friday that Trump cannot build a ballroom to replace the White House East Wing without congressional approval. The court confirmed the lower court's ruling that the president has no legal authority to tear down and rebuild White House sections without Congress's approval. President Trump vowed to appeal the ruling, writing on Truth Social, quote, "It is all tied together as one big, expensive, and very complex unit, which is vital for national security and military operations of the United States of America. This unjust decision must be overturned by the Supreme Court in its entirety," Trump wrote. In Colombia, right-wing President Abel Lardo de la Espria was sworn in Friday. King Felipe VI of Spain, U.S. Attorney General Todd Blanche, FIFA President Gianni Infantino, and right-wing Latin American presidents, including Argentina's Javier Milei, Ecuador's Daniel Noboa, and Chile's José Antonio Kast, were in attendance. This is Abelardo de la Espria speaking from the city of Cali, where he vowed to crack down on armed groups and abandon peace efforts.
5: There will not be a single place in our territory where criminals can feel safe. I make my own words of Winston Churchill: victory at all costs, victory in spite of terror, victory however long and hard the road may be, because without victory, there is no survival.
1: Temporary protected status, TPS, for thousands of immigrants from South Sudan and Burma is set to end after two federal judges sided with the Trump administration's efforts to terminate the relief. The move will impact over 200 South Sudanese nationals and an estimated 4,000 immigrants from Burma who will now face deportation. This comes after a U.S. Supreme Court ruling ended TPS for immigrants from Haiti and Syria. In related news, the Trump administration

0: Edinburgh, Scotland, and New York, this is Democracy Now!
1: This is the second time this has happened that I've received a reprieve from the governor, which means this is my third execution day, and so that in itself is daunting. But of course, you know, having more time means I could put forth a more concerted fight. Even if with your best efforts, you're still, you know, hoping for some kind of divine intervention, you know.
0: Ohio's Republican Governor Mike DeWine has granted reprieve to Keith Lamar and two other prisoners on death row. Lamar was scheduled to be killed in January, but his execution has now been pushed back until January 2030, giving him and his supporters more time to fight for his freedom. He'll join us live from Ohio's death row. Then, as we broadcast from Edinburgh, Scotland, we'll be joined by the world-renowned violinist Nicola Benedetti. She's the first Scot and first female to head the Edinburgh International Festival.

joined by the prize-winning Brazilian actor and filmmaker Wagner Moura. He was nominated for an Oscar for his performance in The Secret Agent. Here in Edinburgh, he's starring in the play A Trial, after an enemy of the people. All that and more coming up.

0: Democracy Now!, democracynow.org, The War and Peace Report. I'm Amy Goodman, Edinburgh, Scotland. Now with headlines in New York, Nermeen Sheikh.
1: Israeli Prime Minister Benjamin Netanyahu rejected President Trump's 15-point Gaza peace plan in a public split with the U.S. leader. The proposal requires Hamas to disarm fully before Israel withdraws and Palestinians gain independence, but Netanyahu demanded complete disarmament up front before any phased implementation begins. Here's Netanyahu on Sunday.
2: As long as I am prime minister, a Palestinian state will not be established, not in Gaza and not in Judea and Samaria, not a Fatahstan, not a Hamasstan.
1: Palestinians in Gaza responded to Netanyahu's rejection of Trump's 15-point peace plan.
3: We wish for the war to end and to live in peace. As they say, Prime Minister Netanyahu agrees with peace and all this stuff. All of this is a lie. Netanyahu's response was expected. We are used to this issue that he always rejects. He doesn't care about peace. He doesn't care about the people. He doesn't care about anything. The most important thing is that he wins elections.
1: A New York Times investigation into how the participants of the Global Samud Flotilla were treated in Israeli detention details

0: blockade on Gaza. Iran says it's close to a final pact with Oman to define new shipping lanes through the Strait of Hormuz. But Tehran insists the U.S. must act first by paying compensation, lifting sanctions, and halting military threats. According to the Iranian Foreign Minister Abbas Araghchi, the U.S. and Iran are not engaged in direct talks and will not restart them as long as Washington continues to breach the interim deal. This is Iran's President Masoud Pezeshkian.
1: Instead of sitting down to resolve them then, we need to see how to resolve them now. If a solution is possible, which is currently being worked on in the Oman negotiations, God willing, we will reach a point where we can get out of this state of neither war nor peace.
0: Yemen's Iran-backed Houthis attacked a Saudi Aramco refinery on Sunday, 2 days after Saudi Arabia forged a defense pact with Turkey and Pakistan. The alliance pledges mutual defense, which means an armed attack on any one member counts as an attack on all. But after Sunday's attack, it was not immediately clear whether Turkey or Pakistan would respond. The Houthis also attacked the Yemeni Red Sea port city of Mocha, close to the strategic Bab al-Mandeb Strait, killing at least seven people. Last month, Houthi leaders declared a naval blockade against Saudi Arabia, claiming a Saudi siege on the militia group. In Russia, a Ukrainian drone attack has killed at least 13 people, including one child, this morning. It's one of the deadliest attacks on Russia since the start of Moscow's full-scale invasion of Ukraine in 2022. This comes as Russia and Ukraine traded attacks on Sunday. A Russian strike hit an apartment block in Kharkiv, Ukraine, killing three people and wounding 37. Meanwhile, in Belgorod, Russia, a Ukrainian drone attack killed five people and wounded 25. Here in the U.S., President Trump's former personal lawyer, Todd Blanche, was confirmed as attorney general Saturday morning by a narrow 50-49 vote in the Senate. Republican Senator Bill Cassidy of Louisiana cast the deciding vote to confirm Blanche. Republican Senator Susan Collins and Lisa Murkowski voted against Blanche's nomination. Some Republican senators had questioned Blanche's mismanagement of the release of the Epstein files and his role in creating President Trump's $1.8 billion so-called anti-weaponization fund. Blanche eventually walked back the fund after two Republican senators threatened to withhold their votes. A federal appeals court ruled Friday that Trump cannot build a ballroom to replace the White House East Wing without congressional approval. The court confirmed the lower court's ruling that the president has no legal authority to tear down and rebuild White House sections without Congress's approval. President Trump vowed to appeal the ruling, writing on Truth Social, quote, "It is all tied together as one big, expensive, and very complex unit, which is vital for national security and military operations of the United States of America. This unjust decision must be overturned by the Supreme Court in its entirety," Trump wrote. In Colombia, right-wing president Abel Lardo de la Espria was sworn in Friday. King Felipe VI of Spain, U.S. Attorney General Todd Blanche, FIFA President Gianni Infantino, and right-wing Latin American presidents, including Argentina's Javier Milei, Ecuador's Daniel Noboa, and Chile's José Antonio Kast, were in attendance. This is Abelardo de la Espria speaking from the city of Cali, where he vowed to crack down on armed groups and abandon peace efforts.
2: There will not be a single place in our territory where criminals can feel safe. I make my own words of Winston Churchill: victory at all costs, victory in spite of terror, victory however long and hard the road may be, because without victory, there is no survival.
0: Temporary Protected Status, TPS, for thousands of immigrants from South Sudan and Burma is set to end after two federal judges sided with the Trump administration's efforts to terminate the relief. The move will impact over 200 South Sudanese nationals and an estimated 4,000 immigrants from Burma who will now face deportation. This comes after a U.S. Supreme Court ruling ended TPS for immigrants from Haiti and Syria. In related news, the Trump administration has detained dozens of parents and spouses of active duty U.S. military personnel in its immigration crackdown. That's according to an investigation by the Associated Press, which found more than 50 parents and spouses of U.S. service members have been arrested since Trump returned to office. At least six have been deported. This comes as the nation's two largest

0: Private prison companies, CoreCivic and Geo Group, reported a combined $1.4 billion in quarterly revenue between April and June as immigrant detention skyrockets under Trump's second term. A record 51,000 immigrants were arrested in July alone. In Texas, rallies continue this weekend to mark 1 month since the July 7th ICE killing of 52-year-old Mexican father Lorenzo Salgado Araujo in Houston. The agents involved have not been identified as his family, and supporters demand for justice. In South Africa, more than 178,000 African immigrants have been forced to flee and return home in recent months amid growing violence and harassment. That includes an estimated 115,000 people who've returned to Zimbabwe since May. Advocacy groups report thousands of children have been removed from schools and HIV patients pulled from life-saving treatment in South Africa. Wildfires continue to burn across the western U.S. and Canada as firefighting crews struggle to contain the devastating blazes. Some 20,000 people in British Columbia were ordered to evacuate on Saturday as the massive Bald Range wildfire nearly doubled in size overnight near the regions of Summerland and Peachland. British Columbia's premier said the fire was, quote, like a bomb going off. There are more than 100 active fires in the region, setting off a state of emergency. Scientists warn worsening heat waves and drought due to climate change has led to more frequent and intense fires worldwide. And in Japan, bells rang in Nagasaki Sunday as the city commemorated 81 years since the U.S. dropped the atomic bomb. The attack on August 9, 1945, killed 74,000 people just 3 days after the U.S. dropped the first nuclear weapon ever used in war on the city of Hiroshima, killing 140,000 people. This is the mayor of Nagasaki.
1: Hiroshima, Nagasaki no genbaku tokka wa...
2: The atomic bombings of Hiroshima and Nagasaki forced us to confront the reality that humanity had crossed, even in the line of using nuclear weapons against human beings. The theory of nuclear deterrence is extremely risky. Nuclear weapons are not a necessary evil, but an absolute evil, and humanity and nuclear weapons can never coexist.
0: The anniversary came as the government of Japan's ultra-conservative Prime Minister, Sanae Takeuchi, has shifted defense policies to bolster militarization. Takeuchi has been widely ambiguous about her long-term commitment to maintain Japan's three non-nuclear principles, endorsed over 50 years ago. And those are some of the headlines. This is Democracy Now!, democracynow.org, The War and Peace Report. When we come back, we'll speak to death row prisoner Keith Lamar. Ohio's Republican Governor Mike DeWine has just granted him and two other prisoners a reprieve of execution.
3: You know, whenever I think about all the struggles and strife I've been through in my life, it's truly hard to comprehend. I mean, I'm sitting inside a cage on death row, yo. So far away from home, so far away from everything I know. Might as well be sitting inside the hold of a slave ship. That's what it feels like to be here. Yet it's hard sometimes to see how what I'm going through is connected to what my ancestors suffered and survived. Truth be told, I'm lucky to be alive, real talk. Sometimes when things get too heavy to carry, I close my eyes and drift back to a time when everything was all good. A time when it was fully understood that being here on this earth was the biggest blessing. My grandfather taught me that. See, I grew up in a neighborhood called The Village, a small enclave on the east side of Cleveland. Beautiful place, yo, with fruit trees and sweet things on every corner, no lie. I was surrounded by my family and friends, and I'm telling you, there was no end to the love we shared. A real community planned by people whose only plan was to live and give everything they had. They gave it all. Children of slaves who braved the worst of it. so we, the children and grandchildren, could make the most of it.
4: Tell them the truth. Spoken words by Keith Lamar. Music by Albert Marquez. This is Democracy Now!, democracynow.org, the War and Peace Report. I'm Amy Goodman in Edinburgh, Scotland, with Nermeen Sheikh in New York.
0: On Friday, Ohio Governor Mike DeWine issued reprieves for three men on death row, citing the difficulty of procuring lethal injection drugs from pharmaceutical suppliers. The execution dates of the three men were pushed back to 2030. This comes after Governor DeWine, who is a Republican, announced in June that he no longer believes in the efficacy of the death penalty as a deterrent.
5: It is today impossible to make the case that the death penalty is a deterrent. I no longer believe the death penalty is a deterrent to murder. The moral justification I had for voting for the death penalty simply no longer exists. For the state to take a human life, there must, in my opinion, there must be evidence that in doing so, it will help protect the public, that the threat of that action will deter someone from committing murder. For the reasons stated above, I do not believe that argument today can be successfully made. Nor do I believe that there's any chance in the future the facts that I have cited to support that belief will change. Therefore, I believe Ohio should abolish the death penalty.
4: One of the men on Ohio's death row who received the reprieve from Governor DeWine is Keith Lamar. The new date gives Lamar, his attorneys and supporters, more time to fight for his freedom. Lamar was sentenced to death for the murder of five fellow prisoners during the 1993 Lucasville prison uprising. He and his attorneys say he's innocent and was wrongfully convicted. His trial was held in a remote Ohio community before an all-white jury. He's now spent over 30 years in solitary confinement.
0: This is an excerpt from the animated short film The Injustice of Justice, narrated by Keith Lamar and illustrated by Molly Crabapple, which won the grand prize for the best animated short film at the 2025 Golden State Film Festival.
6: I was on the recreation yard when it all began. A guard came running out of the building with blood streaming down his face, followed by a masked prisoner who was carrying a weapon and yelling, "We've taken over." Against my better judgment, I went inside to check on my personal belongings. A fatal mistake. It was complete chaos. When I made it to my assigned location, I discovered that it was being used as a holding area for hostages, both guards and prisoners. I was thereafter approached by a masked prisoner who gave me the option to either participate or leave. I chose to leave. Hundreds of us gathered on the yard, waiting as the National Guard and Highway Patrol took up watch outside the perimeter fence. Because I had gone into the hostage area without wearing a mask, my name would be mentioned among a vast array of potential suspects. Even though the state concedes that I was never affiliated with any of the gangs said to have presided over the riot, the fact that I was already serving time for murder would play a big part in their decision to indict me. Ultimately, I was charged with 9 counts of aggravated murder. I couldn't believe it.
4: That was an excerpt from the animated documentary, The Justice of Injustice, narrated by Keith Lamar, illustrated by Molly Crabapple. For more on the news of the reprieve and the latest on Keith Lamar's case, we're joined by three guests. Keegan Stephan is a civil rights lawyer with Beldock, Levine & Hoffman. He's representing Keith Lamar, joining us in New York. Amy Gordeju is campaign manager for Justice for Keith Lamar. She's with us from Cleveland, Ohio. And on the phone from Ohio's death row is Keith Lamar. Keith, we're going to begin with you. I don't know whether to say congratulations or recognizing that this means you still have an execution on the horizon, but the significance of the Republican Ohio governor, Mike DeWine, putting off, giving you a reprieve on this execution for 3 years. Can you talk about your response and how you learned that you would not be killed by the state next year?
7: Well, first of all, I think, well, thanks so much, Amy, for the opportunity, obviously, to elevate the profile of my case. I think congratulations is in order. Because aside from me receiving a reprieve, which I was very relieved, though we anticipated that he would do stick to his pattern, I'm still relieved that I don't have that hanging over my head. But in the meantime, you know, I've been undergoing a consistent torture since the last reprieve. Guards have been spraying chemicals in and around my cell. I haven't been able to eat breakfast or lunch over 3 years because of the chemicals that are being sprayed in my food. I'm being harassed constantly. And so, you know, not the death penalty, you know, the execution is one thing to worry about, but I've also, you know, been caught up in this thing called the push-off, where guards try to push you off the planet, try to get you to kill yourself. And one of my friends 2 months ago committed suicide because of the same treatment that I've been undergoing for the past 3 years. But, yeah, getting to my legal case, you know, I've been working very hard with, you know, a formidable team of attorneys who are right now uncovering evidence that has been withheld for the past, you know, 3 decades. And so it's been really, really, you know, difficult over the past several months because, you know, with the execution looming, we would have a concern about filing under that, under the impression that we were trying to execute some kind of ploy. And, you know, with that now being removed, we're not operating under that type of pressure and that suspicion. So, you know, hopefully the courts will take the motion that we're about to file more seriously because of the reprieve. But I'm thankful, grateful for the time that I've been given because that gives my attorneys more time to develop my claim. Yeah.
0: So, Keith, you know, we're very, very sorry to hear about this absolutely atrocious treatment that you have been receiving. I mean, if you could talk a little bit more about, you know, is there any recourse? What kind of response do you get when you point out what's happening?
7: Well, about 4 or 5 years ago, they passed a rule that all guards have to wear cameras, body cameras, similar to police officers on the street. And ironically, the result of them having cameras has allowed them to do more mistreatment, more harassment, because if it's not on the camera, it didn't exist. It didn't happen. So I followed up with 50 complaints with administration here, and they checked the camera. They don't see anything. They claim not to see anything, and because they didn't see anything, it doesn't exist. Meanwhile, you know, my health has, you know, has depreciated. I'm in constant jeopardy. Like I said, I'm losing weight. You know, I'm right now sitting in a plume of fumes as I'm speaking to you on the phone, but I have to sit at the front of the cell because that's where the signal is strongest. But I'm right now in a cloud, you know, of a bewilderment as I'm trying to communicate to people, you know, the specific details of my case. And this is what I've been operating on under for the past three years since the first reprieve. So while the reprieve is, you know, particularly important, it also means more suffering. You know, and you know, I'm trying to be available for these interviews, for these opportunities to speak out my truth. But it's, you know, they're not making it easy. You know, and I suspect that the harassment is being done with the approval or at the behest of the administration because it's blatant. They're doing it with impunity. You know, I mean, with no concern or risk of losing their jobs. You know, and I'm pretty much laughed at on a routine basis whenever I bring it to the administration. It's to the point now it doesn't even make sense to file complaints, you know, because all my complaints have fallen on deaf ear right now as I'm speaking to you. My lips are stinging. Yeah, I'm sorry. Go ahead.
4: Keith Lamar, Mike DeWine, the Republican governor, has come out against the death penalty. Can you explain why, then, he has granted a reprieve as opposed to commuting your sentence? Your supporters, you are calling for your freedom. But if you can explain how this works, he just says he can't get the execution drugs to kill you. What are you calling for right now?
7: Well, Mike DeWine, at the end of the day, is a politician. As he himself stated, he was one of the architects who put in place the execution policy here in Ohio. You know, he's about to retire. I think he's well into his 80s now, and so he's thinking about his legacy. You know, but he's, at the end of the day, as a politician, and he's doing the political thing and passing the buck, basically, for the next person who comes in line, which, if it's a Republican, you know, you can expect the death penalty to be, the deaths to resume here in Ohio. You know, Mike DeWine asked the voters to vote to abolish the death penalty, but you're asking poor white people, the same people who voted for Trump overwhelmingly here in Ohio, to do something that they have some type of psychic need for. You know, it's like, you know, I'm in here and they want to see you suffer. You know what I mean? And that's the whole thing. And so they also heard the news that I got a reprieve. It spread around the prison immediately. And even on that day, it's just the attacks are immediate. I know I sound a little hysterical, but I'm making this call under duress. I'm living under extreme strain. And the reprieve, while good and on the legal sense, so you can give us more time, it also increases the pressure, the harassment that I'm undergoing.
0: Keith Lamar, again, we're so sorry to hear about this distressing treatment and the conditions under which you're living there. I wanted to ask you about comments you've made about the disproportionate number of convictions and executions in Hamilton County, and whether you think those have changed at all in the duration in which you've been imprisoned, and what the reasons are that you've said all-white juries, jailhouse informants, etc. If you could just elaborate.
7: Yeah, when the riot happened, they were looking for prosecutors to prosecute the crimes, and they picked Hamilton County because of Hamilton County's dubious distinction of receiving these death penalty cases. I think they were only second to Texas at the time. And Mark Pietmeyer, from early 1990s up until now, used the same MO of using jailhouse informants, withholding exculpatory evidence. I mean, this is their MO. This is the DNA, the culture of this particular prosecuting office. And here in the early 2020s, a lot of those cases that was prosecuted 10, 20 years ago are coming back, because of the misconduct, are being overturned. And the same thing he did in all these multiple cases that are now being overturned, he did to me. He withheld exculpatory evidence. He coached witnesses. I've only seen, based on the estimation of my attorneys, 30% of the evidence that was collected. And they're talking about killing me. And so, you know, this prosecutor's office was handpicked. My case was, shoved into this all-white county, Ironton, Ohio, where all-white jury was all but certain. And they convicted me with absolutely no evidence at all.
0: Well, Keith, I'd like to bring in your attorney, Keegan Stephan, who's here with us in the New York studio. Keegan, mm-hmm. if you could talk about what this reprieve means and how it came about now. What does it actually mean for what might happen to Keith?
8: Sure. I mean, the most important thing by far is that this reprieve means that Keith Lamar, who is one of the most brilliant and loving humans I've ever met in prison or outside, will not be executed for another 3 years. That is so meaningful to him and so many people who he loves and takes care of and educates on a day-to-day basis. For his legal case, that means that we have another 3 years to litigate his innocence, which is absolutely critical. As Keith said, we were coming up to a deadline when we would have needed to file to make sure that this case wouldn't have just been tossed at some some juncture as being a last-ditch effort. And it's not a last-ditch effort. We've been investigating now for over 3 years. We've uncovered incredible new evidence, very powerful evidence of his innocence. I've spoken to eyewitnesses, uncovered additional materials in the record that have me believing that he is absolutely innocent. There's no question in my mind. So we are now in the process of putting all of that into a motion for leave and a motion to vacate his conviction, and we'll be filing very soon. We will then have all of this time to litigate it, to get courts to decide on it, and hopefully by the time 3 years rolls around, he will be exonerated and a free man.
4: And finally, Amy Gordiev, what are your leader, campaign manager for justice for Keith Lamar? What are you and the supporters of Keith calling for now? How are you organizing?
9: Well, we are facing the departure of our governor, Governor Mike DeWine, in January. And right now we're in an unusual moment of his political history where he has the power to do something extraordinary, and that is to pardon Keith. We're asking and calling on as many of your viewers and anyone they can share it with to sign the petition to Governor DeWine, asking him to look into this case and do the right thing, do the moral thing. He spoke of his morality and his beliefs, and we want him to take it one step further. And that petition can be found at keithlamar.org/petition. We ask people to follow us on our social media. It's all one word, at Justice for Keith Lamar. And we really need to make our choir sing loudly now and show the government what the collective cry is of people who are feeling and caring and who've come to this conclusion with us. As Keegan just mentioned, that evidence will soon be made public and available, and it's unquestionable at that point. Anybody with who's a thinker will see right away that Keith was framed, and it's not just his word, it's all right there for anyone to see. So we just ask everyone who can help us spread the word, because that in our current society seems to be, you know, the squeaky wheel gets a grease, as they say, and the more support we have, I think the more compelling our cry will be when we take our petition to him in November.
4: I want to give Keith the last word. Keith, from Ohio's death row, your final comment to the world right now.
7: I mean, you know, one of the things that, I mean, I was listening to the run-up to my segment about what's going on in Israel, what's going on all over the world. And, it's, you know, I'm emboldened always watching your show, Amy, that people are speaking up, standing out. And Audre Lorde once said that your silence would not protect you. And, you know, that's the thing that I want to send out to anybody who might be listening to this, who might be going through any, you know, oppression or any type of evil or whatever it might be. That speak out who you are, and you will find or discover that you are not alone. And that's been one of the, you know, the big, you know, blessings in my life. You know, and I'm fortunate to, you know, I would, you know, want to thank all the people who are supporting me, but there's too many people to thank. You know, but here we live in a capitalistic country, and Frederick Douglass said, you might not always get what you pay for, but you're going to pay for what you get. And so all the people who have been, you know, funding my campaign, funding my legal fund, you know, I mean, I really, really want to thank you. It has made all the difference, you know, all the difference in the world. And I just want to thank you and your team, Amy, for once again helping me highlight my case. I mean, it really, really is invaluable what you all are doing for me. And I'm really, really grateful. Really, really grateful. Thanks so much.
4: Well, Keith, we're going to continue to cover your case. Keith Lamar has been granted a reprieve by the Ohio Governor Mike DeWine for 3 years, a reprieve from execution. His supporters, like our guest, Amy Gordiev, campaign manager for justice for Keith Lamar, and attorney Keegan Stephan, are now organizing to call for the stopping of his execution. Coming up, we are broadcasting from Edinburgh, Scotland. We'll be joined by the world-renowned violinist Nicola Benedetti, the first Scot and first female to head the Edinburgh International Festival. We'll then be joined by Wagner Moura. Stay with us.

0: World-renowned violinist Nicola Benedetti, performing here at the Edinburgh International Festival. This is Democracy Now!, democracynow.org. We are broadcasting from Panmure House, the former home of Adam Smith here in Edinburgh, Scotland, where the Edinburgh International Festival is taking place, one of Europe's biggest arts festivals. We're joined now by the Grammy-winning Scottish violinist Nicola Benedetti, one of the most celebrated classical violinists in the world. In 2022, she became the first woman and first Scottish artist to become festival director at the Edinburgh International Festival. She's also one of the youngest directors of the festival, which began soon after World War II in 1947. It's great to have you with us. It's odd for me to welcome you to your city, Nicola, but if you can tell the world what this festival is all about, how it came into being, and what you're trying to do. You are transforming this festival in the last 4 years you have headed it, one of the youngest directors ever.
1: If I may first just say what an absolute honor it is for me to be here. I've been watching your show for more years than I care to remember. And I'm just such an admirer of you, Amy, and of everything that this incredible show does. So thank you for being here with us in Edinburgh and for having me on. Our festival has a very unusual mix of its origins. Of course, it was undoubtedly a festival of the arts from all over the world, with an international stamp on its founding, but also cross arts. So we, in equal measures, present theatre, dance, opera.
0: And the reason this came out of World War II?
1: And, you know, I think what is quite unusual about the Edinburgh International Festival is the humanitarian mission that is woven into all of its origin rhetoric. So, yes, it was a festival of the arts, but also one that allowed for Jewish individuals and ex-Nazi individuals to be on stage, to be making art and music together. That took place in this city. And if you look at all of the original speaking about its purpose and its gift, not only to Scotland, but as a beacon of what is possible and what the language of the arts can bring to people, so much of that was about reconciliation, about seeing each other more truthfully, about human relation, about international relation, about the flowering of the human spirit and the opening of our hearts. And I think we know, and I know we're aligned on this, is that the language of the arts, but of somehow slightly more abstract presentation, can hit the emotion and the feeling first. And once that is open, then an argument or a perspective or a point of view can be altered and changed, hopefully for the better.
0: And can you talk about the themes this year? I mean, the political climate we face. You go back and forth between the United States and here in Scotland. And as you see this road to authoritarianism in the United States, if you can talk about, well, the history, many Americans may not know the ties, since you are focusing on the 250th anniversary of the U.S. leaving Great Britain.
1: So that is very much the theme of this year's festival. We have named it All Rise, but it was a convergence of circumstance, both artistic and more, I guess, our overall rallying cry that we're trying to, with the themed festivals year on year, we're trying to encourage our artists and participants and audiences alike stand with us in our acknowledgement that the arts is an integral pillar in that conversation. It's an integral pillar in being able to heighten people's relation with one another. We have the largest number ever in our festival's history, a 79-year history of American artists on our stage this year.
0: But it is not Saturday night. at Usher Hall was astounding. Describe what happened. You introduced it. I mean, there were, what, more than 300 musicians on stage, the Scottish Symphony Chorus, and Jazz at Lincoln Center.
1: Jazz at Lincoln Center and Jason Max Ferdinand Singers, whom I've actually just left one of our other venues. They're doing an uplifting, moving recital for us this morning that's just absolutely outstanding. All Rise, a piece written by Wynton Marsalis, it, I think, really has set the stage for how the rest of the festival unfolds. It's not only a tale of the human cycles of life, so that being birth, death, tragedy, adversity, and the sort of rising in the face of adversity, but it's also a piece that draws upon the entire collection of the music of the Americas and what the American identity really is and represents. And that's something that we have tried so hard as a programming team and team of curators to unfold throughout the festival. We are not presenting either a celebration or a scrutinizing. We're not celebrating only dark or dazzling. We're trying to present these things alongside each other. Who suffered as a consequence of some of the most innovative, outstanding achievements of the United States in the last 250 years?
0: Tomorrow, Brian Stevenson will join us here. He has a legacy museum. He founded it in Montgomery, Alabama, where Democracy Now! Has been. You have, for the first time, he's internationalized it with the Legacy of Slavery exhibition here. And as you sat here listening to Keith Lamar, you wept. Can you talk about why you have brought this exhibit here?
1: I'm so honored that Brian agreed to do that. I think that the United States story is not only incomplete, but the integral nature of that aspect of the history is one that I could not in my right mind try to present and defend a broad story of Americanness without that being thoroughly and seriously told. And there are no better, words and depictions than that of Brian Stevenson, someone who has fought his entire life on this subject.
0: Mm. And if you could talk finally, we're going to have Wagner Moura on in 1 minute. And he has brought his play to the Edinburgh International Festival, a man who lives in Los Angeles, but of course is Brazilian, Oscar-nominated for Secret Agent, as he will talk about authoritarianism in Brazil as we look at what's happening in the United States. Your thought about what the Edinburgh International Festival can accomplish in celebrating democracy.
1: If you look at the convergence of simply the things you've talked about, so we are here now in Adam Smith's home, who not only wrote The Wealth of Nations, but The Theory of Moral Sentiment, which was about these concentric circles bringing together humanity around the world. The content of Wagner Moura's phenomenal performance the other night and through this festival with A Trial After an Enemy of the People, written by Christian Jatahi, is a story of injustice, of that indignation against wrongs, against wrongdoings. I think our event, too, is really trying to bring to the fore the notion that when you mix dialogue with the profundity of art presentations and pull these things together, we have the potential to not only change that mind, but continually to reflect more on the origin story of this festival. It was intended to make the world a better place, and all we can do is bring that into being over and over and over again.
0: And Nicola Benedetti, we thank you so much for being with us. Award-winning Scottish violinist, founder of the Benedetti Foundation, and the festival director of the Edinburgh International Festival. Coming up, we will be joined by the prize-winning Brazilian actor and filmmaker Wagner Moura, nominated for an Oscar for his performance in The Secret Agent here in Edinburgh. He's starring in the play A Trial After an Enemy of the People. But first, let's hear more music from Nicola Benedetti.

0: Nicola Benedetti performing Wynton Marsalis's Violin Concerto in Meyerson Symphony Center in Dallas, Texas in 2018. This is Democracy Now!, democracynow.org. I'm Amy Goodman in Edinburgh, Scotland, with Nermeen Sheikh in New York.
1: We end today's show with the acclaimed Brazilian actor and filmmaker Wagner Moura. At the Edinburgh International Festival, he's starring in a sequel to a play by Henrik Ibsen titled A Trial After an Enemy of the People. In Ibsen's groundbreaking 1882 play, An Enemy of the People, protagonist Thomas Stockman faces shame and exile after attempting to expose a water pollution scandal in his hometown. In the sequel, director Christiane Jatahi throws Stockman into a modern-day public courtroom in Brazil, and it's up to a jury of audience members to decide if he is innocent or whether he is indeed an enemy of the people. Wagner Moura plays Thomas Stockman in the sequel. His Oscar-nominated performance in the film The Secret Agent, set during the Brazilian...
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0: of the alliance is both ready to deter and defend as necessary. Meanwhile, American stockpiles of long-range missiles and Stinger air defenses are drawn down. The point isn't taking land, it's finding out whether the alliance still means what it says. Can Republicans win Michigan by racism and hate? Michigan's Senate race is set. Democrat Abdul al-Sayed against Republican Mike Rogers will see Gary Peters as the leader. Rogers and the National Republican Senatorial Committee came up with ads tying al-Sayed, who is Muslim, to foreign terrorists. Dark music, dark photos, a baseless conspiracy theory about the Muslim Brotherhood, and a closing line calling him too dangerous for Michigan. Rogers put out a statement claiming al-Sayed believes America deserved the September 11th attacks. Works on some voters. Michigan Republicans just defeated a Trump-endorsed House candidate simply because his name sounded Arabic. Al-Sayed's answer was simple. That's the only play they got, he said. His name isn't why groceries cost too much. Polls still show Michigan and Michiganders souring on Trump because the Republicans don't have policy. They are running out of fear of your neighbor. And that's the way it is today, Friday, August 7th, 2026. I'm Tom Hartman.
1: So former BBC reporter Greg Palast actually did the math. He got data from government sources, entirely government sources, federal and state, and found that voter suppression, people being ripped off the voting rolls or having their votes challenged in a way that prevents them from being counted, even though 100% of them were legal voters, prevented at least 3.5 million and arguably 4.2 million people from voting in the 2024 election. And looking at the math and looking at the states and looking at whose vote got suppressed, which was wildly, mostly black people, Palast concluded just explicitly that if not for the mass purge of voters of color, if not for the mass disqualification of provisional ballots, Harris would have won. The piece is Trump Lost, Vote Suppression Won, over at HartmanReport.com. Check it out.

0: Breaking Through with me, Kristen Rau Finkbeiner. Powered by Moms Rising, we have another spectacular show for you today. We start out talking about a new documentary film about the barriers that moms face. It's a must watch and must hear about. After that, we touch base on the attacks on food, nutrition, healthcare, programs that help families thrive, how weird they're getting, and what you can do there too. Following that segment, we touch base on why running for office can make a big difference. And we close the show talking about moving from presence to power, tips that you can use. We're going to jump right in with our first guest. We have an amazing, spectacular, nation-lifting, mom-lifting rock star with us today. And I'm so excited. We have Reshma Sajani with Moms First. Yes, Moms First. Welcome, Reshma.
1: Oh, thank you. It's so wonderful to be here.
0: I'm really excited. You are doing so many fun, engaging, world-changing activities right now. One of them is a new film. But before we get into the new film and how people can watch it, let's talk about you for a moment. How are you doing? Who are you? Everybody should know. And how did you come to start Moms First?
1: Oh my God, I'm doing great because I feel like I had like 9.5 hours of sleep last night. So that's amazing. I always say I'm like the daughter of refugees. My parents came to this country in 1973. They were expelled by the dictator Idi Amin. And I think it like ignited in me the sense that like, I want to make the world a better place. Like I am a believer in the American dream and in opportunities. I've always felt really passionate about women and girls. Like that's kind of been the lifeline of all my work. My first movement that I built was Girls Who Code, where we taught over 860,000 girls to code. The goal there was to get more women in computer science and technology, and half the girls we reached were under the poverty line. And then I became a mom of my second son during the pandemic. And as you know, Kristen, there was something like about having like a baby during the pandemic that was just evangelizing. I'm sure you hear this from like your moms all the time. And it just made me realize like, what is this? Like America, motherhood in America is just broken by design. And we're made to feel like that we're failing, that we married the wrong person, or we didn't color code our calendar, or we just, you know, we're not doing it right. And, you know, the work, as you know, you've been working for such a long time, is really in like structural change and in paid leave and childcare. And if we can win those fights, like, I think like most American moms would feel like they're not just, you know, surviving, that they're thriving.
0: 150,000% agree. I, of course, agree. I'm so excited about your work and your leadership. And, you know, we agree. When this many people are having the same types of crisis at the same time, it is not an epidemic of personal failings, as is often pushed onto us. It's structural issues that we can and must solve together. And because of the work of so many leaders, I think it's a question of not if, but when. But there are some hurdles in the way, and I want to talk about them. So in your new documentary, hello, new documentary, everyone, please find a way to watch it. The new documentary is called No Country for Mothers. And in that, there's a point in the timeline where the issues that are impacting families become increasingly partisan, meaning Democrats and Republicans are forming different lines, even though Democrat, Republican, Independent, Libertarian, everybody has kids. We're all struggling with childcare. We're all struggling with the lack of paid family medical leave. It doesn't matter what party you are, you're going to be negatively impacted by our lack of a care infrastructure. So let's get down to it. How did it happen that in our nation's capital, family economic security policies have turned into a political partisan football when in our actual homes, they're impacting everyone? What's going on?
1: Such a great question. I mean, one of the biggest like things I learned in making this film was like, about Phil Schlafly. You know, as you know, like in the 1970s, Nixon, we were passing child care. It was on his presidential platform. We had actually passed a bipartisan bill for universal child care. And then Phyllis Schlafly shows up, right? And she rallies moms both against universal child care, but also against the ERA. You know, Kristen, I had always thought that Phyllis Schlafly was like a pawn of the right. Like they had recruited this woman, you know what I mean, and propped her up. But it was actually the reverse. She galvanized all these women, you know, against women's rights, quite frankly. And then the Republican Party were like, wait, who's that person over there? And that then created a big divide, that they realized that they could exploit us as women and exploit us as moms by pitting us against each other. I mean, in many ways, she was like the OG trad wife. And so like that was such an important lesson, because I think sometimes we forget that there are, you know, we often focus a lot on the patriarchy and like, oh my God, those men over there, and what are we going to do about them? But we need to focus a lot on ourselves and like, what can we do to actually really come together? How do we start talking about the cons and like the devices that are being used to actually divide us? And I think motherhood, how you mother, the choices you make, do you work, do you not work? You know what I mean? Do you breastfeed? You know, do you bottle feed, right? The choices that you make, are you an intensive parent or not an intensive parent, right? Do you use punishment? I mean, everything, like every single thing becomes a way for us to like judge each other. And I think it's that judgment that leads to division, that leads to our, quite frankly, the culture wars, leads to our inability to pass the things that we actually all want.
0: 100%, of course, agree again with everything. And I feel like it's so important what you're raising. Motherhood should be a no judgment zone, writ large. It should just be a no judgment zone. Let us talk about this. I have more than one child, right? And yeah, mothering one, those tactics would not work with mothering the other one. There is multiple actual humans involved in the act of parenting. And yes, it is a verb. And nothing works the same way. So you can't really judge people about what they're doing, how they're doing, when they're doing what. That's not okay. You don't know until you've walked 800 miles in their shoes. So let's make a little statement right now. We can all agree motherhood should be a no judgment zone. And then when we're talking about work, I totally appreciate you raising that, because most moms sequence in and out of the labor force, but we get this weird dichotomy of stay-at-home moms versus working moms, trad moms versus boss moms. Most people are both at some point in their life, right? So like, let's give up these divisions. Speaking of giving up the divisions, can you talk a little bit about how you chose to roll out the documentary through community screenings across the country, how that's helping to break down those divisions that we're talking about right now, and what you're hoping all these conversations will accomplish? Because hello, we at Moms Rising are standing ovation, what you're doing.
1: I think you would be like so excited about what we're doing, because I think it just shows, I think, the power of moms, and that like we're so underestimated. I mean, so we knew when we started working on this, because of everything that's happened, you know, with this administration, and I think really the attacks on women, the attacks on women's content, you know, the way that the algorithm works, right? And it very much buries the things that oftentimes women are talking about, the fact that ERGs have been dismantled, the fact that like the vast majority of podcasters and, you know, authors, et cetera, like we're not in the conversation anymore. And that is by design. And so I very much felt like, okay, if we put out this documentary and let's just say a streamer does buy it, it's going to get buried, you know? And so, and that's not going to help, like, again, with elevating the conversation. And so like, how do we actually beat the algorithm, right? How do we actually not succumb to this moment of suppression of free speech? And the idea that we really had was that, okay, how about we distribute this? And the only way that you can watch it is if you host a party or you attend a party. And, you know, Chris, when we first said, like, okay, 1,000 people signed up to host a party, we're like, okay, this is amazing, but like, we're busy. You know what I mean? Like, are people actually going to do them? And they have. I mean, we released the film, I don't know, 4 weeks ago. We've had over 400 watch parties, probably in every single city in the union. I've been to Minnesota, you know, Minneapolis, Chicago. I was just in Salt Lake City. We're just, you know, out here even in the Hamptons. Four moms rented out a theater and 180 moms showed up. Woo! And every Friday I do my call time. I call everybody. And it just shows, like, one, I think that like people, like, if people watch this film alone, it's like, then you feel like, well, it's just me. I must be failing. But watching a community, you realize it's not just me. It's all of us. Mm-hmm. And it just inspires both this sense of like comfort that like, I'm not the only one, and the sense of like, all right, what are we all doing about it? Mm-hmm. So people want to be together. People want to be in community. People want to get activated right now. And people are not asleep. They're awake. And I think one of the things I've learned too, Kristen, is that sometimes it's hard to like, okay, maybe you're not going to show up for a march in Washington. often. Maybe that feels too much of a heavy lift, but you'll host a screening. You know what I mean? And I've seen these moms like invite their parents and their friends and they're so proud, right? They're so proud to be engaged in something that is kind of pushing back at this moment. So it's really, really, really, it just warms my heart to see just these incredible moms and these organizers. I mean, that are just regular moms, you know, like getting their friends together around a barbecue or a church or, you know, or a library and just sitting with one another and talking. I mean, moms have been like, we were up all night, you know, to midnight, you know, just talking about our experience as moms and, you know, the film. And so it's really, really, really, it just shows like people are like, I'm so nervous about what's going on right now. And I'm like, you know what? I'm actually really hopeful.
0: Yeah. Yeah. I mean, we're seeing the same thing in terms of hopeful. I am in deep despair when I read the headlines, like actual deep despair. But when I see what's happening with our 3.7 million members, I am so hopeful. I see them persisting. I see them uniting. I see them getting together on the ground. I see them moving change. I see them supporting one another. I see them sharing their story and bringing truth to power. I see them starting to run for office. I see all kinds of hope that is rising from the ground up. And that's what's important for our listeners to know. There is hope rising from the ground up. At the top, there is disaster. We're not going to pretend that the disaster is not happening, either of us. But from the ground up, there is such an uprising of hope in a joyful, generative way that gives me hope. So I want people to get on your hope train.
1: So beautiful.
0: How can people watch the film? How can they get together and learn more through the projects that you're doing?
1: Go to go to momsfirst.us, then go to nocountryformothers.com, and then there's a button, attend a screening, host a screening. You literally can find a screening that's happening in your neighborhood, your community. If one's not, host one. But follow along. It's really, and I love what you just said, Kristen. I just feel like there is this like beautiful sense of like hope right now, and I think people really need it. I think, look, I'm a New Yorker. It's like you saw with like what happened with the Knicks. Like, this is where people want to be. You know, this is how people want to feel. They want to feel like they're a part of something and they're a part of something that can win and that can change. And so it's amazing. Congratulations. I know you've been working so hard on so much and you guys have just really led the charge and it's an honor to be a part of it.
0: Oh, it's an honor to be part of what you're doing. The more of us, the more power we all have together. And let me tell you, we need all the power between all of us that we can get because the barriers that we're up against are huge, well-funded, and disastrous. So the good news is that there's more and more of us rising every day and that we do see between all of us who are watching what's happening on the ground, hope on the horizon. The bad news is this is a marathon, not a sprint. We need people to get involved. We need people to stay involved. We need people to support across multiple organizations. You know, this isn't a single organization or single leader solution area. It's all of us coming together. So I'm so excited about what you're doing. So people should go to momsfirst.org and then
1: .us and then .us and then nocountryformothers.com.
0: Okay, fantastic. We only have a little bit left. I wanted to ask a quick question about the midterms because we're seeing something really spectacular. Moms on the ground pushing change in red states. So we just won childcare in West Virginia, which has a super majority of Republicans. We pushed through three times stopping the vaccine rollbacks in the red state of Florida. And we are just seeing paid family medical leave move forward in bigger ways in the South, which is really Republican. So as we look to the midterms, what does the fact that there's bipartisan agreement of voters and many state leaders on policies like childcare and paid family medical leave mean for the midterm elections of federal candidates?
1: I think it means it's winnable. We were just in DC yesterday. We brought a group of businesses to have a bipartisan conversation with legislators. It was incredible. And so I think that we're taking, I think in particular, childcare out of the political conversation, and it's an affordability issue, it's an economic issue. And that has been, you know, as you know, like work that we've been working on for a very long time. And I think we're reaping the benefits of that now. So I think we have to just continue and push both Republicans and Democrats to commit to, you know, fixing childcare, investing in childcare, both in the states and federally. And I think we can win it. And I think we have to look for more ways I know I do this. I'm sure you do this. Person, like, who are the organizations that I typically don't partner with? What are the moms groups I typically? I mean, we may disagree on a whole host of other things, but we agree on this. How can we work together in this moment to get this across the finish line?
0: And we will get it across the finish line because there are so many pushing. And we want you, listeners and audience, to become part of the push too, if you're not already. You can go to momsfirst.us, sign up, see the film, get involved. And of course, Moms Rising too. Double do it. Thank you so much.
1: Thank you.
0: We're going to take a quick break, but stick around. We'll be right back with our next guest who's talking about the odd attacks on food, nutrition, and healthcare and how we can fight back.

0: Laughing Funner, powered by Moms Rising. We have a great guest for you today, also with Chris in their name. I'm just saying. We have Chris Kang, who's Executive Director of the Coalition on Human Needs, and I'm really excited to talk with you. Welcome, Chris.
1: Thanks so much for having me.
0: I am so excited that you're here. You have a really interesting new report on how claims of fraud, yes, fraud, are impacting basic needs problems. What's happening with fraud in the fraud conversation in America?
1: Well, that is a great question, because I think we hear over and over President Trump and Republicans talking about fraud. And we just saw it a couple days ago, where they're trying to cut $1 billion in Medicaid in California and Minnesota and using fraud as the justification. And so I think the reality is this is permeating the public conversation. And so if we look at the polling, a lot of voters believe that fraud is a problem. And I think that we're starting to see policymakers reflect that. And what we really need to look at in the report that we did is, how are we talking about fraud in the midst of this? How are we giving Democratic policymakers, how are we giving our friends and neighbors the tools to talk about fraud in a way that really brings the conversation to where it needs to be, which is, how do these programs help everyday Americans?
0: How do these programs help everyday

0: Or they believe, because the president keeps saying that fraud is a problem, they believe maybe fraud is something that needs to be looked at. We did this polling in 2025, and we repeated again this spring, and asked the public, what is your opinion of these programs? Medicaid, SNAP, affordable housing. And sort of down the line, the support for these programs has maintained very high, 70% for all of these programs. And so the point that we need to remember is that we're actually continue to be in a position of strength here, that the American public supports these basic needs programs. And even if in all of this conversation, as Republicans try to chop it down by the basis of what they call fraud, more Americans, 59% of Americans, want to see these programs increased in funding compared to only 39% who want it decreased. And so we're in this position where I think that we keep getting attacked and attacked with this onslaught of accusations of fraud. And we think, like, boy, like we should be defensive. And actually, we have to remember that the core here is that these are very popular programs that the American people want to see expanded to help everyday Americans.
1: And I think that is really important. I'm going to repeat it because at the core of what they found, everyday Americans want the programs that open avenues for families to thrive to be expanded, not cut. And we want to sit with this because we have an administration, the Trump administration, that is diametrically opposed to having that happen. We have a Trump administration that went through this ridiculous DOGE program that did things like, cut food safety inspections, and now half of America apparently is having intestinal distress, right? We have an administration that has cut access to SNAP that allows people to have access to healthy food. They've cut access to Medicaid, Medicare, healthcare writ large. They've cut access to so much, and apparently undermining America in those ways, with those cuts, wasn't enough. And now they're trying to claim that there's fraudulent use, even when there's not rampant, widespread fraudulent use. This is another way of trying to make cuts to programs that Americans, Democrats, Republicans, Independents, Libertarians across the country hugely support. Everybody gets sick. Everybody needs access to healthcare. Everybody needs access to nutritious foods, right? This is not partisan programs. These are actual economic security programs that allow people to build good lives and thrive. So I feel like sometimes we're in a game of whack-a-mole, Chris, where we have this ridiculous Republican leadership that is really trying to undermine and rip away the programs that allow our economy to survive, allow our families to thrive, and they want to undermine them. And to undermine them even more, they make up these weird things like we have a rampant fraud problem when we actually don't have a rampant fraud program. It's a actual political policy. It's not a stability policy. So I also want to say, having said that, and I want to hear your response, nobody, no Democrat, no Republican, no Independent, no Libertarian wants rampant fraud. But that's also not what's happening. So I don't know your thoughts on that whole soliloquy that I did for my little soapbox over here.
0: No, and I think that that's right. And I think the thing to recognize, because again, you sort of see some other polling that's out there that says like fraud is a rising concern among even independents, certainly Republicans that sort of get their news from Fox News and through Trump, that fraud is a problem. And so like that is the reality, right? When we see polling and we see sort of message testing, we can't just take the parts that we like. We have to take the whole thing and understand it in context. And the context is that the fraud messaging on the president's and the president's part is working, that people are starting to think fraud is a problem. But even for those people who think fraud is a problem, they want to see these programs increased. And so I think what we're talking about and some of the message testing we'll dive into here is a little bit like, how do we meet people where they are? And how do we sort of not have this entire conversation be on the Republican ground, be in the sort of framework of fraud? How do we sort of move away from that so that we can move a lot of people who are either persuadable or who already are inclined to believe that these programs need to be increased rather than decreased, especially in these times of economic hardship? And sort of how do we get that?
1: Yeah. And so let's talk about that. Fraudsters, actual real fraudsters, of which there are not many, do need to be held accountable. So how do we shift the conversation to the actual fraudsters who are corporations, bad actors, and away from families being punished by being caught in the middle of a disastrous game of political football?
0: And I think that that is actually the pivot. I think that Look, I think that it

0: depends on your audience. You always have to think about who the audience is when you think about what is the message you're trying to deliver. And if you and I are just hanging out, we can acknowledge that all of these claims of fraud are an excuse to cut the programs, because that is what they actually are. And the polling shows that if you present Americans sort of from Democrats to Independents to Republicans with two different arguments, one is the Trump argument that we have to, that fraud is a problem and we have to cut funding for these programs, versus a message that fraud is an excuse and we need to increase funding. The fraud is an excuse message is a winning message. 50% agree with that message versus 44. So it's a winning message. But if you instead, the message we try is people who commit fraud need to be held accountable, but not at the expense of children and families and people with disabilities, we pivot immediately to the harm, then the message is plus 20. Like, the people that agree with us versus the Trump frame of fraud are with us now by 20 points. That is super significant from a message perspective. And so the way you do it is you acknowledge that anybody who commits fraud should be held responsible, but the solution is not to cut the entire program. The solution is not to cut benefits for people in need. What really we have to look at is, what is the impact, what is the harm of these proposed cuts? And so you say people who commit fraud have to be held accountable, but we really have to do more for people in need. When you sort of name the people in need, we're talking about children, families, people with disabilities, sort of what is the communities we're trying to help? And so that when we don't need to get to the extent that people believe fraud is a problem, we don't need to get into a debate with them as to whether or not any of this is on the level. We need to go straight to where the problem is, which is the people in need. And that is our position of strength, because we know, again, 59% of the American people believe these programs need to be increased. And so that's where they already are. That's where we want to continue to center these conversations. And then the last thing I will say, too, is that we have to contrast it with, you know, you're talking about taking cuts for these basic needs, these human needs programs, for what? For tax breaks for the wealthy, for, you know, for ICE raids in our communities, for this war in Iran. Like, that's what is wildly unpopular and doesn't do anything to help people in everyday need. Like, that's the last part of the pivot. So you sort of acknowledge the frame that, like, fraud is bad. You pivot to the harm and you sort of name the communities and the people that are being harmed. And then you contrast it with what the trade-off is and sort of where the Republican priorities really are. And sort of that is the most successful three-part piece in how we make sure that even as the president keeps talking about fraud, that we bring this conversation back to the place where we're strongest.
1: So true. I am so glad that you are doing this work, because it's complicated. You know, what a ridiculous thing that is happening. And affordability is a major, major, major, major issue for families right now. About 50% of people, for the first time in at least 5 years, can't even afford their own health care. And yet we have these multifaceted attacks on the programs that allow people to thrive. And so I'm just wondering if you could talk a little bit more about the negative consequences of what's happening with the attacks on food access, the attacks on healthcare, the attacks on what provides us with our basic human needs so that we can prosper together with economic security. You know, what are the negative impacts?
0: Yeah, I mean, the negative impacts that we're seeing already and sort of trying to parse the data, but, you know, millions of Americans have already lost access to SNAP. They've lost access to this food assistance, including maybe as many as a million kids nationwide just in the last year. Millions of Americans are losing their access to health insurance as the ACA subsidies have been cut. Sort of affordable housing, the access to affordable housing is decreased dramatically. And so, you know, along with all of this, the cost of living has increased, the cost of gas, utilities, groceries, care, all of this stuff is going up. And so, you know, that is the backdrop of all of this. And I think that that's also why this is such ripe ground for us to not be defensive and not to sort of run away from defending these programs and sort of to try to sort of meet the Republicans on their ground, but say, you know what, if there is fraud, we should prosecute it. But the answer is not freezing these important programs. And if anything, in this moment in time in particular, we need to do everything we can to expand them.
1: Yes, 100%. So it's a disaster right now. Programs are being slashed that families and our economy need. Bad things are happening. Check the headlines. What's bringing you hope? How do you keep going?
0: I mean, I think like bringing me hope is this poll, because again, I think that we sort of get internalized some of the bad news that we hear, and we think, boy, like we're constantly getting attacked by these different things, whether they're excuses or literal cuts in these programs, and it's very, it can be very hard. But then you look, like even people who believe that fraud is a problem, 59% of them believe that these programs should be expanded. So try as they might, their arguments are not working to the end goal. If their end goal is to cut these programs, to make these programs politically unpopular, they're failing miserably. Why? Because people know these programs work. People know these programs are necessary. People know that these programs need to be expanded in this moment of need and not cut. And it's seeing that in sort of black and white and the poll numbers that actually the majority of Americans are with us, that 70% of the American people still continue to believe in Medicaid and affordable housing and SNAP. Like, that's really heartening. And I think it's that opportunity we have now to galvanize that support to push back that will set us up hopefully in the near future to really start not just restoring the cuts that have been done, but really trying to provide programs and adequate level of fundings to really meet the need at hand.
1: I couldn't agree more. Now, how can people get involved with the Coalition on Human Needs?
0: Well, the Coalition on Human Needs is a coalition of 116 member organizations. So your organization may already be a member of the Coalition on Human Needs. But if
1: yes,
0: not, exactly. And so you should come check us out, www.chn.org. We have a lot of action alerts. We have weekly advocates meetings where folks can sort of come together and learn about sort of how what's happening in Congress and in the administration is affecting these human needs programs and sort of how we can come together to fight back sort of across the sector and really improve the lives of people.
1: Thank you so much. Thanks for being on. Thanks for all you do.
0: Thanks so much for having me and raising this important conversation, Kristen. I really appreciate it.
1: We're going to take a quick break, but don't go away. Next up, why running for office makes a big difference. We'll be back in a moment. We're gonna fight.

0: Breaking Through with me, Kristen Rau Finkbeiner, powered by Moms Rising. I'm overjoyed that we have a super champion on with us today. Angie Nixon is here. Angie, welcome. I want to congratulate you on being one of the Mom Seal of Approval recipients. It's a mom-made, mom-approved challenge to be champions for childcare. And yes, you are a spectacular champion for childcare. Thank you so much. I'm wondering if you could share a little bit about what brought you to be a champion for childcare. And again, thank you a million times over for being one.
1: So first of all, thank you all for having me. I am so excited to be a Mom Seal of Approval champion. I am actually a mom. That is what brought me to this. I am actually a mom with a child in childcare right now, literally right at this very moment. And so I am a mom of five. Me and my husband, we have a blended family. And so I have had the opportunity to put two children personally through childcare. One, know what it's like to struggle and to try to make sure that I could afford to send my child to childcare as well as put food on a roof over our head right now.
0: Childcare is such an important issue. We hear about it every single day. And from a national perspective, we are on the same page. Childcare needs to be more affordable. It needs to be more accessible. And it needs to be high quality, which means childcare workers, hello, need to earn living wages. So many people don't realize that a lot of moms are childcare workers too. We're one in the same thing. My mom was a childcare worker when I was younger because she needed to make ends meet as a single mom, and she needed to, you know, be able to be near me. So she became a childcare worker. So that is not uncommon. So making sure that we have the whole system of childcare really ready for parents, because I think of it like roads and bridges. Just like we need bridges and roads to drive on to get to work, we need access to childcare so parents can go to work, so kids can thrive. All of those brain connections are happening early in life. They need lots of good educational and early education content. So businesses can thrive. Hello, 3/4 of moms are in the labor force, and businesses need us to make sure that they don't have positions that are open and unfilled, and they don't have supply chain disruptions. And so we all can thrive. And to do that, childcare workers, of course, need living wages so they can stay in their position. And I know you agree with this, but why do you think more people aren't talking about childcare every single day as the crisis that it is?
1: It is because people just don't think of it as a big deal because we've always had to use it. And it's like, oh, out of sight, you know, it's just whatever. They're just watching our babies. But it's more than that, right? Like, our children, our babies, they are our most sacred and precious gifts. And for too many families, they can't have that quality foundation that they need for their children because they can't afford it. And it's not right. And so I am happy to be an advocate for early childhood education, because I know, talking to the thousands of Floridians across our state, that the teachers in first grade and in kindergarten, there are too many children that are not starting school on time.
0: Yep.
1: And if we want to avoid sending our children to the school prison pipeline, it starts day one at birth, right? At birth, and allowing parents to have the opportunity to, after 3 to 6 months, right, to send their children to an early childhood facility where they get that socialization, where they get the educational foundation, and where they could become successful, get the foundation they need to become successful so that we can avoid sending them again into the school prison pipeline.
0: And one of the things I love about your leadership is that you can both name the problem and name solutions. Hello, we need solutions. And the important thing here is solutions are possible. What kind of solutions in terms of policy solutions need to be pushed forward?
1: So first of all, I think we should start with capping childcare costs at $10 a day. We can provide subsidies or for parents and things like that. But I definitely want to make a massive push to universal child care. I support universal child care wholeheartedly, number one. I have actually delivered on early childhood education policies while I was in the state house as a state rep from Jacksonville. And so I was able to expand access to early childhood education for hardworking and low-income families, and providing these providers with decent reimbursement rates for those who took school readiness dollars. And so I am totally bought in to early childhood education. And what's very, what I will say is my not so secret is that I actually lean on Moms Rising for the data, the research, and some of the policy solutions that I want to use and take to the United States Senate. And that is what I've used before as a state lawmaker as well.
0: Talk about mom power. Let's talk about that a little bit more. What inspired you to run for office? Because we know reading the headlines every day is just a disaster that just breaks my heart. We need different leadership. So what what inspired you to run?
1: Yeah, what inspired me to run was my grandma, but also my children, especially my oldest baby, Natalie, and knowing that she's having to fight some of the same fights that I fought while she was a young woman and a child, right? And me not wanting her to have to fight the same fights that my grandmother has fought and that my mom has fought, but she's already fighting them. And so wanting her to just be able to go to school and become the woman that she needs to become. But also just really being reminded of how I struggled as a single mom for so long and had to make some really tough decisions in regards to what I could provide for her, how I could keep a roof over her head and all the things. And I don't want anyone to have to struggle that way ever. And so it's just really tough, and it's really sad because we have politicians that are in Washington, D.C. that rather do the bidding of these big corporations instead of actually looking out for hardworking Floridians and hardworking Americans. And so that's what inspires me. My grandmother, just knowing how she fought and struggled, and then my daughter knowing that I don't want to keep having to allow her to struggle, and so I'm going to fight back.
0: 100% for all of that. And I'm curious, as you're talking to people in Florida, are you hearing the same? We're hearing the same across the country from moms. What are you hearing on the campaign trail?
1: Yeah, I am hearing that moms are not going to work because it's cheaper to keep their children at home than actually going to work and sending them to an early childhood education facility. And that's stressful. You know, I remember when I had to stay at home during COVID with my kids, and I am not a educational expert. And so it was a struggle trying to make sure that I was working and that I was able to teach my children. It was tough. And so I would much rather put them in the hands of someone who is well equipped and trained and educated to allow them to learn. And then I will supplement at home to help them become successful. But yeah, parents are struggling right now. They're struggling to make ends meet. And childcare is one of the major costs. It's more than a mortgage for some people. I had a friend that was paying about $2,400 a month for childcare. That is absurd. I'm paying $1,000 a month for a five-year-old because she had a late birthday. And so it should not have to be this way. I believe that a budget is a moral document, and it tells us where our values are. And unfortunately, the values of many of the folks in power in Washington, D.C., like the Ashley Moody and the Donald Trumps of the world, they are wildly displaced. They're not even misplaced. They're displaced. They are intentionally put towards other things. And I believe that if we put our values towards people, hardworking people, a lot of these things wouldn't be. And we'd see a lot of changes. And so that is why I am running. And I would love for folks to to lock into my campaign, learn more about me at AngieNixon.com, join our People Power campaign so that we can win this thing and win universal child care.
0: Yes. What's bringing you hope right now?
1: What's bringing me hope is all the mamas that are now on the front lines fighting back and pushing back for their babies. What's bringing me hope are the kids that are on the front lines with their moms demanding more. And so people are excited. They realize that this is our country. And in this next 250 years, we have the opportunity to build a new vision for it, one where every family has stability, every worker has dignity, and every young person has the opportunity to reach the true American dream. And so that is what's bringing me hope, knowing that throughout this 250 years, every time we've been met with oppression, we have met it with resistance. And so I am happy to see so many people starting to resist so that we can get the things that we deserve and so that we no longer just have to survive, but we can actually thrive and flourish.
0: And do you have advice for people who are like, yes, I want that. I want that hope. I want that change. But I'm reading the newspaper and I'm feeling discouraged, or I'm reading the headlines or social media or whatever the news outlet they're experiencing right now. They're feeling discouraged. What can people do right now?
1: Yeah. So what I would suggest people do is, number one, think about what happened in the past. And I stated it earlier, anytime we have been met with any type of oppression throughout the 250 years, we've met it with resistance and we were able to overcome. And so what I would say is what folks need to do is start getting active and engaged. Join organizations like Moms Rising. Join grassroots groups that are on the ground, that are out having conversations with people and working to really change their hearts and minds, and let them know that there is power with people, but we have to get loud. You know, my favorite first lady, Michelle Obama, said, when they go low, we go high. But what I'm asking folks to do is when they go low, we need to get loud and let them know that we are not going to allow them to destroy our country. We are going to actually work to build an America for all, where everyone benefits and not just the greedy corporations and the corrupt billionaires and politicians, but one where hardworking people get to flourish. And so I believe that hardworking, everyday people should get to shape what our economies look like and what our communities look like. And I'm headed to the United States Senate to help make it plain and to get more people involved and actually, again, building an America for all.
0: Thank you so much for being on, Angie Nixon, you all. Candidate for the U.S. Senate. Thanks for taking time to talk with us.
1: Thank you so much. I really appreciate you.
0: We're going to take a quick break, but next up, we're talking about how we can move from presence to even more power. We'll be back in a flash.

0: Crew with me, Kristen Rao Finkbinder, powered by Moms Rising. We have a spectacular, wonderful, awesome guest joining us today, Rashad Robinson, who is a award-winning author, an amazing leader with a record number of wins that he has helped make happen in such a big way. Welcome, Rashad.
1: Thank you for having me, my friend. It's always good to be with you.
0: Same to you. You have been working for more than 20 years at the highest level of leadership, thank you, and two of the most significant social movements of our time, the fight for LGBTQIA rights and the fight for racial justice. You've taken on and won against tech giants and with the criminal justice system, with politicians in Washington and with corporate executives in Hollywood. In your new book, you explain why some of the fights for justice hit a wall while other fights for justice succeed. Can you tell our listeners a little bit about what makes the difference in those fights?
1: I mean, one of the first things you have to understand is really in the title of my book, the difference between presence and power. Visibility and awareness of our issues is not enough. And if we don't have power to change the rules, you know, we're not going to actually win. But I go much deeper throughout the book. I really talk to us about the sort of things that we need to do and the concepts we need to understand in order to build power. And so basically the book is set up in terms of three different sections. The first is understanding power. The second section of chapters is building power. And the last section of chapters is the practice of power. How do you use power? And each of those sections are critically important for us to be able to change course, because the strategies that have gotten us into the mess that we are in right now are not going to be the strategies that walk us out. And so for people who are listening or watching right now and they're wondering why we are losing, why our participation is not adding up to too much as much as it should, why they're yelling at the screen, why people don't understand what's happening and are not, and we're not able to do more, this is the book for you. Because I'm not just trying to tell you stories or give you concepts. I'm actually giving you the tools to apply it. And that for me is so important for us to be able to kind of have what we need in this moment to get out of the situation that we're in.
0: And I love the title of your book, From Presence to Power, How to Take on Fights That Matter and Win. Winning is my favorite part. Yes. I love winning. So what I hear you say, and I agree with, is that in order to win, which is my favorite part and many other people's favorite part, we need power. What is power? Let's talk about it. Is it when you plug in your lamp to the wall and it lights up? What is power? Talk about power.
1: Power is the ability to change the rules, the ability to force a decision maker to do something that they wouldn't otherwise do. It is the ability to shape the outcomes of a given situation. And so it's not how many followers you have. It's not how many likes you may get on a social platform. It's not how many people know about your issue. It's not even that your issue polls well. Right? How many times have we seen an issue that polled well on our side, but we were not able to get legislation over the line? I think about sort of how people feel about guns in this country, right? And that they want some meaningful gun control and some limits. And, you know, the vast majority of the American public agrees with that. But even after school shootings, we're not able to move that energy into actual reform or policies that are enforceable. And so I say all this to say that understanding the difference between those things is the first step. And then understanding a set of other concepts. And there's 11 concepts in the sort of first two sections of the book. And in those 11 concepts, I give you a definition. I give you the challenge behind it. And then I tell you some interesting stories about how it operates in the world. And many of those chapters, in fact, most of those chapters have exercises at the end, Kristen.
0: Ooh.
1: And the reason why they have exercises at the end is because I also want you to be able to apply it. So the exercises are called Find Your Power, because I believe in this moment, and I know you do too, that we all have to find our power. So the exercises give you tools and steps to find your power in the singular. And what I mean by find your power in the singular, map your environment, map sort of you know, what you have at your disposal that you might not be thinking about. Whether you're a mom sort of taking on the local school board, or you are outraged by what's happening with a data center coming into your community, or you want to join an effort to reshape Congress, right? All of these are valuable efforts, things that we want to be involved with, but we need to understand what we bring to the table. So you want to find your power in the singular. And then you also want to find your power in the plural. And what I mean by that is find your people, find your networks, find the places where you're going to come together with others to actually have the energy necessary to be more than the sum of your individual parts. If you know what you have to bring, then you can kind of understand what's the missing link. And so these exercises, you know, in my opinion, separate this book, right, from a lot of things that are out there, because I want to make each and every one of us have the resources and the tools we can to go out there and to be able to do what we need to do in this moment. 5, 10, 15 years from now, we are all going to have a story about what we did or what we didn't do during this moment of corporate consolidation, of authoritarian power, of big tech sort of promoting so much disinformation, of widening income inequality. We're all going to have a story. And so part of the story, I hope, for each of us is that we took a step back and we found our power, however you may do it. And if you want to be part of sort of being able to tell a story about your involvement, this is a book for you. And I hope that folks will sort of not just pick up the book and take the exercises, but I hope that they'll share it with others and take the exercise with others, because part of this is about sharing this knowledge and making it extend.
0: I love it so much. I want to talk more about power. You know, power is so important to talk about. Yes. What does the power to make somebody change their mind who doesn't want to change their mind look like?
1: Yeah. So I think it often is about leverage. You know, I tell some stories because, as you know, I was in some of the really deep behind the scenes battles taking on big companies. And one of those big companies is Meta, Facebook. And I remember building up enough power where we'd be through campaigns, through targeting Facebook and taking on these actions they had taken that a lot of people found outrage. And they had gotten to a point where we were in a dialogue with Facebook, where they were meeting with us. And we were going back and forth with Facebook. And the thing about being in a dialogue is that's what the company wants. They want to be in a dialogue with you because that means they can tell people, you know, we're talking to these folks. We're hearing their concerns. We're talking to the folks who care about climate or the mothers or that group of immigrant activists. We're having conversations with them. You want to get to a negotiation where you have enough leverage in that room where they might have to make some changes, where they're going to have to consider your points differently, where they're not just meeting with you, but they're figuring out what they have to change. And your job is to push them as far as you possibly can. And so I tell the stories through that lens. And the reason why I tell the story is because one piece of leverage that I built up was that it was exposed that Facebook had been, while we were in dialogue with them, had hired a PR firm to attack us and to place negative stories. And so that became clear. Now Facebook could no longer just say we're talking to them. They had to actually change the context, and we forced it. So we didn't just get upset. We didn't say, oh, we're not talking to you anymore. We said, you know what? We're only going to talk to Mark Zuckerberg and Sheryl Sandberg. If we're not talking to them, then oh, well, and the media should actually see that Facebook isn't sorry about this nefarious thing they did. So we ended up in those conversations. I remember going to Menlo Park to their headquarters, and they tried to make me sign an NDA before the meeting. And I was like, no, we're not signing an NDA. You were just attacking us. So, Kristen, they gave me a big badge to wear around that said no NDA on it. And, I you had to put the badge on. So I wore the badge around their offices that said no NDA. But because I didn't sign that NDA, my readers are going to get some juicy stories about the behind the scenes back and forth with one of the largest companies that shapes so much of our society. There are over 3.6 billion users of Facebook. That's more followers than Christianity. They dictate so much about how information travels. And I'm going to give you a behind the scenes lens, but I'm going to also walk you through the strategy between how do you know when you're in a dialogue versus a negotiation. And walking you through that is going to strategically help us all have the lessons. So whether or not we're going up against our local library because they're banning books, you need to know whether or not you're in a dialogue with the library or whether you're actually negotiating for something different. If there's like a data center being put in your community, you need to know whether or not you have enough leverage to force them to do something different or whether or not they're just going to do whatever they're going to do and say they were talking to you. Those things matter, and I give you steps and tools to think about it because I want us all in this moment to have more of the understanding of what it takes to win in this moment.
0: So good. Thank you so much. I love that. I love all the tips. Yeah. We don't have that much time left. I have so many questions. Listeners, of course, you probably have a lot of questions too. So just know you can pick up the book, From Presence to Power, How to Take on the Fights That Matter and How to Win. Love the winning again. Yeah. But one of the things that you talked about in your book, you argue that the right wing didn't just outspend our side, it also out-organized and importantly out-imagined our side by giving everyday people new roles to play. Can you, in 2 minutes, talk about that?
1: Well, yeah. I mean, one of the things they did so effectively is that they got everyone to wearing that red cap. Sometimes if you go into the gym, you might see someone changing the channel to Fox News or a conservative outlet. They are wearing their jerseys everywhere they go and are shaping how society works. They show up to school board meetings and they make things about books that we've always read feel outrageous. They've put new fights on our agenda, so almost every day we're faced to have to respond to them rather than even advancing our own causes. And sometimes on our side, we can treat this political work as almost like we're watching something on stage. The actors are on the stage and we're in the audience. Or we're watching a basketball game. We're in the stands and the players are on the court. Well, they've put their players on the court and they're making everyone a player. They're giving everyone an identity. They're giving everyone a role. We have to fight like we all have roles and we all have things to do. One of the things I talk about with even this book is that the right wing has created a whole infrastructure for getting their ideas out into the world, for supporting their authors, for tweeting about their ideas, for uplifting books and stories so that they force the big book sellers to actually sell the book and put it forward so people have access to it, that they make their library. So if From Presence to Power is interesting as a tool that you want to be in the hands of more people, then call your local library, go on to Goodreads and Amazon and give it good reviews. All of these things actually matter to creating the conditions for our ideas to travel. And buy a book and share it with someone. Those are the things that will help our ideas travel. The right wing has been so effective at creating a world surrounding their ideas and their beliefs and forcing us into it. We have to take on similar identities because we're not just going to battle and win by doing the same way we were doing it before.
0: Thank you so much for being on, Rashad Robinson, with a new book coming out, From Presence to Power. Woo! How to Take on the Fights That Matter and Win. Thank you, Rashad.
1: Thank you, my friend. Thanks for having me.
0: Before we wrap up, I want to encourage everybody and everybody who's ever had a mother, everybody who has a belly button, to go to www.momsrising.org, sign on. 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It's free. Well, that's it for our show today. Thanks so much for tuning in as we tackle the top topics facing our nation in a way that requires the most boring disclaimer on the history of the actual planet Earth. Here goes. Views expressed on this show are those of the individual speakers and should not be attributed to Moms Rising, to this station, or to any news or social media service that may disseminate a recording of this show to the public or to any segment of the public. Boom! We'll catch you next week. We're gonna fight for life.
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2: They're down, like dead air?
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2: 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Okay.
4: Captain, Captain Empty.
2: Yes. Yes, EMT.
4: I'm doing compressions. Here, hang on. I'm going to get some air.
2: Oh. KFOI is cold, man. Forget it.
4: Oh, no.
2: Yep.
4: No.
2: You know what happened?
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2: 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Yeah, he's gone. 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
8: My parents never saw this. I never saw this. Nobody ever lived like this.

0: Shut down science. Stop measuring the air. Forget all that climate hoax stuff. We still get hotter, faster, seas rise higher, sooner. Expect more superstorms and wildfires and closed down rescue services. Disaster management specialist Dr. Samantha Montano joins us.
1: As your listeners know, the climate crisis does not care who is president. I think that this idea that there was a disaster season is probably behind us. It is year-round at this point. And of course, some disasters can happen at any time.
0: There are still brave voices out there. I'll take you to the Stand Up for Science rally with short speeches by science guy Bill Nye and Michael Mann, the famous climate scientist. Plus, you get a few headlines from the real world of nature and the physical systems in play. From the gathering darkness, I'm Alex Smith. This is Radio EcoShock. When a major wildfire burned into the village next to my home, an instant city of firefighters showed up in 24 hours. They had food and shower trailers and pumps and aircraft and tents. They were organized by professionals. Well, Americans, maybe you'll have to forget all that. Emergency professionals are being fired. DOGE cut off key training to make any more. The new gospel of Trump says climate change is a hoax and disasters are just natural accidents overplayed by big media. What do real emergency managers say? Dr. Samantha Montano has a PhD in emergency management. Samantha is assistant professor of emergency management at the Massachusetts Maritime Academy. She has taught courses on disaster preparedness, response, and recovery. Her latest book is Disasterology, Dispatches from the Front Lines of the Climate Crisis. From Massachusetts, Samantha Montano, welcome to Radio EcoShock.
1: Thanks for having me.
0: Of course, we want to hear about shocking events and disasterology, but right now, your field of emergency management is having an emergency of its own. Tell us about DOGE slashing that could make our next disaster response worse.
1: Yeah, well, right now, as other federal agencies are experiencing, FEMA, the Federal Emergency Management Agency, which is responsible for overseeing our federal emergency management efforts, has also suffered firings throughout the agency, some from DOGE, some related to other politicized reasons. We're seeing that our national preparedness grants are being frozen by FEMA, meaning that money is not getting down to the state and local levels. And we're seeing other programs that FEMA runs be cut or paused. And we expect that there will be further changes coming down the road. One of the first executive orders Trump signed was one that created a FEMA Review Council, which is stated to come up with a list of reforms for the agency. And so we're waiting to see kind of how that council plays out and are waiting on some other kind of decisions that we have heard rumors of coming that would affect FEMA.
0: And right on the ground, during the recent burning of Los Angeles, a fire chief credited a specially trained meteorologist who provided short-range forecasts on a very local scale to help direct where firefighting resources should go. Those incident meteorologists, as they're called, got 250 hours of special training. That is now gone. According to The Hill, the administration canceled special training for meteorologists to support disaster work. That sounds bad, doesn't it, Samantha?
1: It is bad, yeah. So important to understand, it's not just these cuts at FEMA that are going to impact our emergency management abilities, but also cuts across the entirety of the federal government. FEMA itself actually has relatively few resources. They one of their key responsibilities is to help coordinate and activate all of the other federal agencies to come and help during disasters, right? You want the EPA to come in and help with environmental issues. You want the CDC and Health and Human Services to come in and help with medical issues. The Department of Education is going to be involved when your schools have been affected, right? So these cuts that we're seeing at all of these other agencies are going to potentially affect our kind of broad ability to do emergency management. And I think the cuts to NOAA and to the National Weather Service are maybe kind of the most obvious ones for people to think about, right? When you have some of the people who are fired from the National Weather Service, NOAA, they're working on modeling and they're working in positions that directly give information to emergency managers so that they can make decisions about sending alerts and warnings and which communities to evacuate. So emergency management is highly dependent on the work that other like hazard scientists do at those agencies and kind of just broadly other federal agencies.
0: You led the paper, The Landscape of Disaster Film 2000 to 2020. What is the relationship between these pictures that most of us have in our minds from the so-called disaster movies like Contagion or Titanic or The Wave, and teaching students or the public about real-life disasters?
1: Yeah, so the disaster movie genre is one that is pretty ubiquitous across pop culture. And I think, you know, when people who haven't been through a disaster try to envision what a disaster is like, that is one of the sources that they turn to, whether they're conscious of it or not, to understand, you know, what a disaster might look like, right? Even when disasters happen, it's pretty common to hear a newscaster or somebody say, oh gosh, this is like such and such disaster movie. One of my research partner, Dr. John Carr, and I wanted to look at these films to get a better sense of what is actually happening in these films. Is it an accurate portrayal of disasters? And what we found throughout the course of our research, we have watched hundreds and hundreds of disaster movies at this point, is that there are some accurate things in those movies, but a lot of it is inaccurate, right? There are a lot of what we call, disaster sociologists call the disaster myths, right? This idea that people panic, that there's widespread looting, that there's chaos during disasters. We know from decades and decades of research that that's actually very rare for that to happen. Yet if you watch disaster films, you see those myths constantly, right? There's always somebody panicking. There, you know, people are pulling guns out, looting. There's a lot of like misunderstanding about what actual human behavior looks like in disasters. The other kind of major finding that we've had from that research is that emergency managers are very, very, very rarely depicted in disaster films. In fact, really the only popular depiction of an emergency manager in a U.S. disaster film is Tommy Lee Jones in the movie Volcano, which is from 1997. So a little bit dated at this point. And his depiction in that movie wasn't even quite accurate of what an emergency manager is. And that, I think, potentially has a huge effect on the public. We know that the average person doesn't really know a lot about emergency management, about the emergency management system, about what FEMA does or doesn't do. And when you look at other professions and like how does the public learn what's going on with that profession, if you look at doctors and lawyers and, you know, police and fire notoriously, right, these are professions that have decades and decades and just like a mass quantity of media being made about them for popular consumption. And we don't have that for emergency management. So even if somebody wants to learn about emergency management and what it does, it's hard, there's not a good place to kind of send them for that information.
0: Samantha, you started out with a degree in psychology and then went into emergency management, and it sounds like a key birthing moment for you was in the great Hurricane Katrina that devastated New Orleans in August 2005. What made you go to the Gulf, and what made you stay there?
1: Yeah,
2: Yeah, so I grew up in Maine, so very far removed from Katrina and the levee failure down in New Orleans. I had the opportunity to go down after the flood to volunteer for a week, as many people did across the country. And when I got there, again, growing up in Maine, I just had never really experienced a catastrophe to that scale. And so I was really horrified by what I saw in terms of the extent of impact and the extent of need that people had. And although there were tons of people that were there volunteering and helping, it was clear that the recovery, right, you're talking about rebuilding an entire city, was going to take more than a couple of years to do. And so I decided to move to New Orleans, and I lived there for several years working on the recovery efforts. And yeah, that's how I got into disaster work and kind of my understanding of the U.S. emergency management system, the shortcomings of it, you know, common problems that we see in recovery in terms of the distribution of resources and the length of time that it takes for people to move to recovery all really comes out of my experience living in New Orleans post-Katrina.
0: And one less documented result of Katrina was a mass spreading of New Orleans residents who left to resettle all over America. We can understand moving to Houston, as so many did. That's just a slide around the familiar Gulf of Mexico. But thousands went to Denver, to a different climate, and to Tennessee, to a different culture. It took a huge blow to get so many climate refugees, people who were so connected to a deep history. Do we understand when the breaking point for climate migration comes?
2: Yeah, that's a great question, right? So, we've always had people in the U.S. and around the world, right, who move in the wake of disasters, right? Like, the Dust Bowl would be the other big example here in terms of scale. It's actually not quite that uncommon for people to move, at least partially based on environmental risk. Certainly saw kind of a bigger migration following Katrina, and that had a lot to do with the fact of how widespread impacts were, right? Even if you wanted to move back to New Orleans, there probably wasn't housing for you to stay in, right? There weren't empty apartments for you to be able to rent while you worked to rebuild your house. And then you pair that with a lack of financial resources and a lack of enough assistance coming from government. Many people found themselves in a situation where just financially they could not afford to come back and rebuild, and they're kind of by default had to move. You also did have people who were traumatized by what happened and who were not up for having to go through what they understood correctly to be an incredibly long and difficult recovery process. So you did have some people who kind of made that decision, right, based on their mental health, based on kind of what they wanted for their future, for themselves or for their children, to move to other parts of the country. And so that is not necessarily unique to Katrina, but there were very particular factors with Katrina that I think led to the amount of people who were moving that you wouldn't necessarily see after a smaller event like a tornado that affects only a few neighborhoods in a town. So important to understand not every event is going to lead to migration or movement away from a community. And in fact, historically in the U.S., most communities have rebuilt in place after a disaster. Now, with climate change, that may change, right? There are some places that have become or are about to come effectively uninhabitable, right? In the U.S., Albigeon Charles off the coast of Louisiana is the example that most folks use, where you have a community living on an island where the land has literally disappeared over the last several decades, a combination of sea level rise and the consequences of other levee and flood control systems and the oil and gas industry extraction methods there. To the point where there's very little left of the island, right? And so the majority of that community has now moved further inland. And I would anticipate that there are other parts of the country where we will see that happen at some point, right? Some communities are already talking about it. to the extent that we're going to see this, like, mass migration of millions and millions of Americans across the country, I think we're still pretty far out from that. And the complexities of being able to move are really something that we haven't really worked out. It's kind of currently, if people are moving, it's because they have the resources to do so, or they are kind of being pushed out through like a climate gentrification process. But importantly, when people are leaving their homes, they're tending to not go far. If you look at data from a formal federal buyouts, where the federal government has actually bought people's homes, the average amount of distance that people are moving is really only a couple of miles. So I think sometimes people's ideas of kind of what mass climate migration looks like, at least in the next couple of decades, might actually be a little bit more akin to what you might see in a disaster film, as opposed to the kind of slower and more kind of dispersed process that I think we're seeing play out in practice.
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0: Samantha Montano, where else have you studied disaster response?
2: Yeah, so I started with Katrina. I lived in New Orleans during the BP oil disaster, so I spent a lot of time going down to the coast as that response and recovery were unfolding. I went to do some recovery work in Joplin after their tornado. I was in Houston, for any listeners from Houston, for the Tax Day flood, which was a couple of floods before Hurricane Harvey, and then some other kind of like smaller tornadoes and floods around the country.
0: So in 2021, you published Disasterology, Dispatches from the Front Lines of the Climate Crisis. What is disaster?

0: all disciplines to be studying this and giving us insight on it. Within disasterology, my PhD is in emergency management, so I work within the discipline of emergency management, where we're interested in looking at how we actually handle our risk, how we respond, how we recover, how we minimize our risk ahead of time, how we prepare for these events. So within kind of this broader disasterology, I'm working within the discipline of emergency management.
1: So how do you think the COVID-19 pandemic changed our perception of managing disasters, for better or for worse?
0: Yeah, I certainly think it really complicated it, right? So COVID is what we would call a long-duration catastrophe, meaning the response to COVID lasted for many years, right? If you think of something like a tornado, the response to that usually isn't going to last more than a couple of days, right? And so from a management perspective, the way you manage an event over the course of 3 days, right, before you get to the recovery, that 3 day where, you know, you're doing life-saving activities, that is going to look really different than how you respond to an event that is happening over the course of many, many years. So it kind of challenged a lot of our emergency management systems, which have been built to manage short duration responses in terms of being this long duration event. You also just have the scale of COVID, right? So I mean, obviously, like global impact here, where again, something like a tornado or a hurricane is not going to have that widespread geographic impact. So that also posed significant challenges to our management systems. In the U.S., for example, our system relies on us sending resources from one part of the country to another when a disaster happens. And with COVID, that became challenging because every community was experiencing a crisis largely at the same time. Certainly, waves were a bit different in places, but largely at the same time. And so that really challenged the capacity of our emergency management system. So an important lesson, I think, again, from this management perspective from COVID would be that we need to ensure that our system is set up to handle long-duration events, and also that we need to be preparing not only for emergencies and disasters, but also for these catastrophic incidents where our capacity becomes incredibly challenged. And unfortunately, I will say, we have not on any kind of large scale addressed either of those problems. Some emergency management agencies kind of on their own have worked to start figuring out how to do that, but we didn't see any kind of major reform to emergency management as we have come out of the pandemic.
1: I just want to read a short quote from your book. You say, climate change is so insidious because it intertwines itself with our existing vulnerabilities and amplifies them. And you go on to talk about things like population movement towards high-risk areas, bad regulations, social and economic inequality, all these other forces within society that are happening at the same time that it appears climate change is ramping up how bad these emergencies are. It sounds like we need to work on both our climate change and emergency knowledge, but also our social systems.
0: Yeah, of course. I mean, one of the major theoretical underpinnings of what causes a disaster is social vulnerability, right? So that is a reference to our social systems. You know, when you have a community that has high rates of social capital, where people have access to resources, are well educated, where you have functioning infrastructure, where you have invested in your social safety net, we see that those communities are better able to go through a disaster, right? That there can be fewer impacts, that recovery process can go more quickly, even that you may minimize your risk of experiencing that disaster in the first place, right? So that is why equity is such a critical part of emergency management, right? We need to understand the various vulnerabilities of different communities in order to accurately understand the risk that those communities face and also be able to adequately help those communities prepare and move

0: response and recovery process when a disaster does happen. So, yeah, these broader social issues, whether they're things related to race or class or gender, are all underpinning that risk that we face in our communities.
1: Hundreds of Federal Emergency Management Administration employees lost their jobs in the early cuts, and likely more are coming. The full plan for FEMA, or whether it will continue to exist, has not been laid out by the Trump administration, as far as I can find out. What have you heard, and what do you expect for FEMA?
0: You know, it's really difficult to say right now. As you noted, Trump did, on a visit to North Carolina several weeks ago, say that he was considering getting rid of FEMA entirely. I believe the direct quote is, "It will go away." I don't know exactly what that means, right? Or in terms of, you know, does that mean FEMA and all the money the federal government spends on disasters is going to be eliminated? It's unclear. So that is a concern, right? We've heard that directly from the president. Now, what I will say about that, however, is that no one else really seems to be saying that. There was just a congressional hearing about the future of FEMA. You had members of Congress representing kind of the full political spectrum on there, and not a single one of them even brought up the idea of eliminating FEMA. Where there is a coalescing of opinions here is that we need to reform FEMA. And as you've read my book, you know, I also agree. We need to reform FEMA, right? And in fact, I think you'd be hard-pressed to find anybody in emergency management, anybody who's been through a disaster, who would think otherwise, right? There are changes that need to be made. Where there is disagreement, and extensive disagreement here, is on what those changes need to be and really what the goal of reform is. When I have argued for, you know, the past decade that we need comprehensive emergency management reform, I would like to see reform that makes our emergency management system more effective, efficient, and equitable. Maybe shorthand there is to help more people, right? When you look at what the Trump administration is doing, the actions they're taking, and kind of how they have talked about emergency management, it seems like their goal, this is also in Project 2025 as well, their goal is to minimize federal spending on disasters, right? They are not explicitly saying their goal is to help people here. So those are different goals, right? If your goal is to help people, that's going to lead to a different set of reforms, as opposed to we want to just eliminate what we're spending on disasters, right? That's going to lead you to a series of other reforms. You know, unfortunately, right now, I think we're a little bit in a holding pattern of waiting to see what the administration, what DOGE, what internally happens at FEMA until, you know, before we're going to really understand what these changes are. There are a couple pages of Project 2025 that outline the changes that they would like to see to FEMA. It involves privatization of part of the system. It involves immense budget cuts. It involves moving the agency to another part of the federal government. And I think at this point we can, you know, we're still unfortunately looking at like a full spectrum of changes here, from eliminating the agency entirely to gutting the agency and effectively making it useless, to privatizing parts of it, to whatever else the council potentially comes up with. So I will say I don't think any of the changes that are being discussed right now are going to be positive for the safety of Americans. They are not in line with what decades of disaster research tells us makes for more effective emergency management. So I'm like deeply concerned about what these changes are going to look like. But I don't think we have enough information yet to really know the specifics.
1: Well, maybe if we're going to be more left on our own, we need more mass training for disasters. The Red Cross and scouts and guides used to teach first aid to people in the community. Maybe everybody should learn a bit of disaster resilience in the population. What do you think?
0: Yeah, I mean, I'm definitely always an advocate for people learning the skills that they may need to go through a response. You know, every response is the culmination of all the individual actions that we each take as individuals. So I think the more that you can do to prepare yourself, prepare your family, your community for disaster is certainly a good idea. I will say that does not, of course, take the place of government in times of crisis, right? The scale of these disasters that we're dealing with do require that larger response. But certainly, you know, taking any actions you can to protect yourself and your community, I think, is a great idea.
1: Well, the news just keeps coming at us like bullets. Here's one. Staff maintaining the largest fire and emergency management library in the world were just fired. And you know disaster response people across the U.S., probably internationally. Is there a rear guard action to save what we can? And could this maybe be a pivotal moment to regroup for the coming climate-induced disasters?
0: Yeah, in terms of saving like data and research, as was the case with other federal agencies, I think most of the kind of public data on FEMA's website was pulled down. So, yes, there are copies of that. As you mentioned, the library at the Emergency Management Institute seems to have fired the majority of their staff. I will say there are other, which is horrible, there are other institutions that have disaster libraries in them. So I think that those libraries have made efforts to back up systems and whatnot, and are helping with that data preservation element of this, yes.
1: There used to be a kind of winter quiet period for American disaster specialists and Europeans, but now wildfires strike in January in California and February in New England. Hurricane season starts early, ends late, deadly heat stays for months. And when you toss in these Molotov cocktails from budget slashers and ID logs, Samantha, are you able to get some work done, and what are you taking on next?
0: Yeah, look, there is no rest for emergency managers these days, unfortunately. I think that this idea that there are, you know, was a disaster season is probably behind us. It is year-round at this point. And, of course, some disasters can happen at any time. It is difficult to get a break. I'll just talk from a researcher perspective. You know, it's a situation that I'm sure other researchers across fields are going through right now, too, as well. It's very easy to get into a position of needing to be very reactive to these changes being made by the Trump administration, and we do need to react to those. But also, I think it's really important that we continue our work as researchers. And I would also point out that, you know, other scientists have continued their work under authoritarian regimes. There's no reason that we shouldn't as well. Certainly, it's more complicated to do so now, but we do need to keep moving that science forward so that we are in the best position possible when there is a break in this political context, for us to be able to move in and try to right the ship, so to speak.
1: As we wrap up here, is there anything else you would like to tell our listeners?
0: Yeah, I would say that I do think it's really important to be paying attention to these changes that are happening to the emergency management system. I know there are a million things that are pulling us in all different directions right now, and no shortage of things to be concerned about. But as your listeners know, the climate crisis does not care who is president, and we are going to have to continue to deal with disasters that happen in the coming years, and it is going to require the public to be very vocal and express their frustration of what is happening at the federal level for us to try and turn things around here so that disaster survivors are not left completely on their own.
1: We've been speaking with Dr. Samantha Montano. Check out her book, Disasterology, Dispatches from the Front Lines of the Climate Crisis. You can follow her, as I do, on Blue Sky. And you can go to disasterology.com, and there's a dash between disasterology.com. 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Samantha, thank you for your work and sharing time with our listeners.
0: Thank you for having me.
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1: No doubt you hear lots about the black circus currently destroying a generation's worth of work to clean up this planet. It's right there in Washington, D.C. The new Environmental Destruction Agency is tossing out all those rules like, you know, controlling dirty pollution from industry or worrying about killing off that river. And isn't it time to get back to river fires? The Cayuga River flows from northeastern Ohio through Cleveland and into Lake Erie. It was so oily and polluted, the river caught fire several times. And that river fire near Cleveland in 1969 gained national attention, and eventually pollution regulations cleaned up a lot. Well, all those rules are being tossed now. Apparently, America was great when the oily rivers burned.

0: It is an awe-inspiring scene in Washington these days. The former Environmental Protection Agency plans to replace the annual climate science report with new guidelines. Hey, carbon dioxide is good, and global warming is good too. That's what the kiddies will learn from their government as they sweat it out in the next big storm. Yep. It's all a clean sweep using clunky AI, stupidly chopping out everything with the words climate. NOAA discontinued its monthly science podcast that's been going since God knows when, where the scientists speak to the public. On March 3rd, the notice on Planet NOAA says, "Due to recent federal layoffs that included our podcast team, we are no longer able to continue the series." There are brave scientists speaking up and millions of people who honor science and its gifts. I'm sure you are among them. Here is Bill Nye, the science guy, speaking to a crowd at the Lincoln Memorial on Friday, March 7th, 2025.
1: It is so good to see you all. Greetings, greetings, greetings. Thanks for joining us today. We are gathered to insist that our lawmakers stand up for science. The framers of the U.S. Constitution made sure to include Article 1, Section 8, Clause 8. Congress is to promote the progress of science and useful arts. Useful arts would be an 18th century expression for what nowadays we would call engineering. Using science to solve problems and make things. These constitutional ideas have helped make this country great, a world leader in innovation as well as in the rule of law. The process of science, along with our hard-won scientific body of knowledge, has enabled us to feed and care for the world's billions, build great cities, cure diseases, create global transportation and communication systems, and even know our place among the stars. My friends, science is part of the American story. If the United States is to lead the world, science cannot be suppressed. And so today, my friends, we demand that scientists not be censored, that there be legal safeguards to prevent political interference in their research, and that they be enabled to communicate their findings freely. Furthermore, we demand that all of us, the public, have access to scientific information. All the data, reports, and resources that were available before this president swore to uphold the U.S. Constitution in January of this year. This is our right. We paid for this science with our tax dollars. As we stand here today, certain elements in our own government have suppressed references to climate change, have advocated against life-saving vaccines, and have ordered an automatic review of papers for the purpose of censorship. Papers that include certain words like female. Over there, my friends, is the U.S. Capitol. To the other side, the side restricting access to scientific reports, scientific data, and resources, we ask, what are you afraid of? What is it about the process of science, modern medicine, caring for our neighbors, or Women's History Month that you all find so scary? My friends, science is in the national interest. Censoring science is not. I encourage those on the other side to break ranks, become leaders, mass suppression of science. The founders embraced the idea that by promoting science and engineering, our citizens would be free to do research and to innovate, which would in turn stimulate the economy, help us compete in the world stage, and keep us safe, ultimately improving the lives of all of us. Every citizen, each of us, wants a better future for ourselves and for our families. Together we can and we must stand up for science. Thank you. Thank you.
0: That was Bill Nye, recorded at Stand Up for Science, March 7th, Washington, D.C. Next up is the bravest man in climate science, Dr. Michael Mann. He is known as the inventor of the hockey stick, but Michael is much more. A huge number of important scientific papers count Michael Mann as an author. He also published several books, including The New Climate War and Our Fragile Moment. Michael Mann.
2: Good afternoon, everybody. It's so wonderful to see you all out here today to stand up for science. My name is Michael Mann, and let me warn you, I'm going to use the C word. I'm a climate scientist. Thank you. Thank you. I'm also an educator and a science communicator. Thanks. I've known adversity, having been targeted by fossil fuel interest groups, attacked by right-wing news sites, news outlets, and singled out by climate change-denying politicians. Yes, unfortunately, and it's even worse today, all in an effort to discredit my research demonstrating the profound threat of human-caused climate change. But this is the most challenging moment I can recall. For science itself to gratuitously quote the title of my forthcoming book with vaccine scientist Peter Hotez, who some of you may know, science is under siege. We've heard it here today already. The banning of federally funded research in my own field of climate science, the normalization of anti-science in our government agencies and institutions, the NIH, NSF, EPA, these are among the most chilling developments. Now, I teach at Benjamin Franklin's University, the University of Pennsylvania. Okay, well, I'm no Ben Franklin, and I'm not speaking for the university, but I do often ask myself, what would Ben do? Franklin was a statesman, a diplomat, a public intellectual, an inventor, a scientist, and in fact, a climate scientist. And I'm not kidding. Despite the famous kite and thunderstorm story we've all heard, he did not actually invent electricity. Sorry, he didn't. That goes back to at least the 5th century BCE. But he did produce the first known depiction of the Gulf Stream. Climate science. And he was an environmental activist. He designed cleaner burning stoves, and he brought a lawsuit against a tannery that was dumping hazardous chemicals into the Delaware River. He was, of course, also a revolutionary who helped lead a rebellion against, this might sound familiar, a ruthless autocrat. A rebellion against a ruthless autocrat, an actual king, not a self-declared one. Franklin once said that to safeguard democracy, the people must have a keen sense of independence, self-respect, and their oneness. And I am feeling that oneness here today. I am absolutely feeling it here today, folks. Where we are indeed gathered to safeguard science, democracy, and our planet. Thank you. Franklin famously warned that we will have a republic only as long as we can keep it. Well, we still have a republic, so let's do all we can to keep it. all we can to keep it. Let me, while I still have some time, talk about another key figure in our nation's history, President Abraham Lincoln, whom we honor here today by speaking at his memorial. Lincoln was a Republican. In fact, he was the very first Republican president, and he oversaw the creation of the National Academy of Sciences, an independent, non-governmental organization for providing independent, objective evidence, advice to the nation on matters related to science and technology. Yes, that was Abraham Lincoln, first Republican president. I was honored to be elected to the Academy in 2020. It's the voice of our scientific community as regards matters of policy-relevant science at a time when the underlying science of both vaccinations and climate change are under assault and here in Washington, D.C. The Academy remains a voice of reason and clarity, having recently published a report warning of the existential threat posed by anti-science misinformation and disinformation. Lest you come to the conclusion that pro-science Republicans like Lincoln are a relic of the distant past, let me point out that two of the biggest heroes in my own personal story were both Republicans. When the famous hockey stick graph my co-authors and I published came under attack more than two decades ago by fossil fuel industry-funded Texas Congressman Joe Barton, who's the chair of the House Energy and Commerce Committee, referred to in his own district as Smokey Joe Barton for his pro-polluter policies. Yeah, you can still boo Joe Barton. He hasn't been in Congress for a number of years, but he's among the first politicians to come to our defense were actually two Republicans. Republican House Science Committee Chair Sherwood Bollert, who became a dear friend of mine, he passed away some years ago, and Arizona Republican Senator John McCain. Yep. Both of these Republican politicians called out Barton in the strongest terms, basically accusing him of engaging in modern-day McCarthyism. Now, we heard earlier from another hero of mine, former Congressman Fred Upton, also a Republican. In fact, he would later chair the same committee that Joe Barton had chaired, the Energy and Commerce Committee. But unlike Barton, he was actually the recipient of the 2019 Champion of Science Award. Okay, let's hear it for Fred Upton. So, in conclusion, and this is a theme, I didn't expect it to be a recurring theme, but it is a recurring theme here this afternoon. Let's do all we can to bridge the partisan divide. Not all will be willing to cross, we know that. But I truly believe that we can bring over enough to create a critical mass in support of science and science-based discourse. Yes, I believe it. I absolutely believe it. The stakes couldn't be greater. They are no less than the future of our country and indeed our civilization. Thank you so much, folks.
0: You just heard Michael Mann speaking at Stand Up for Science in Washington, D.C., March 7th. Meanwhile, the world continues to warm. More of the sun's energy is staying on the planet. This is not a theory or a guess. Instruments mounted on satellites regularly measure this. It is called Earth energy imbalance, and that directly changes ocean currents, melting poles, the patterns of winds and rains, and the discomfort that you feel in your body. Here is the thing. Earth was hotter than ever before in 2023. It was a big jump over previous years. That is alarming. But it was an El Niño year when things tend to be hotter. The real test, scientists told us, including NASA's Gavin Schmidt right here on this show, does the heat keep on going in 2024 during a weak cooling La Niña event? You are tuned to Radio EcoShock. I'm Alex Smith. Our guest is Dr. Gavin Schmidt, climate scientist and director of the NASA Goddard Institute for Space Studies. For the past 12 months, Earth has hovered around 1.5 degrees warmer than the IPCC definition of pre-industrial, the supposed danger line. Gavin, do you think temperatures could drop back down a bit in the next few years, or is this the new reality?
3: Well, whether we've passed such a level or not is a little bit uncertain, that we don't have perfect information about exactly what the temperature was like in 1850. There are some irreconcilable uncertainties associated with that. But the fact is that, you know, we've been warming at around 0.2, 0.25 degrees Celsius every decade. And until we really turn our emissions of carbon dioxide and methane around, we're going to continue to do so. So whether we're passing 1.5 today or in 5 years' time, we will look back and say, oh yeah, we passed 1.5. You know, we're moving into uncharted territory, and we should perhaps expect more anomalies to occur. I'm not trying to panic anybody. I'm not trying to tell anybody that that there's nothing we can do about climate change. I don't think that either of those things are true. But, you know, we don't know everything about the system. And so, you know, that means that, you know, until we can really explain 2023, you know, the predictions that we're going to have for 2024 and further, you know, you might want to have a little caveat on those for the time being.
0: Well, it does. And that means an unknown factor is speeding warming beyond previous expectations. According to an editorial published in Nature Geoscience March 12th, this January saw global mean surface temperature reach 1.75 degrees C above the pre-industrial climate, end quote. We don't know why. The best theory is due to ship emission regulations and due to warming of the atmosphere, there has been a change in cloud formation, particularly low clouds around the tropics. I covered this well with NASA scientist George Seleniotis in my Radio Equishock show January 15th, 2025. You can find a link in my blog. So, headline one, forget about trying to keep global warming below 1.5 degrees C, the supposed safety level. We are cruising at 1.75 degrees C now. This alone needs to be a headline story every day, no matter where you look. Because no matter what your local weather was that you just experienced, Earth just lived through its hottest January on record. The cause is no surprise. Greenhouse gas emissions continue to bubble up to new highs. The so-called developing world is rapidly joining the rest of the high-carbon economies, like the one I live in, and you.
4: This

0: The Trump boys want to cut the lease for the longtime carbon measuring station at Manu'aloa, Hawaii. Dodge estimates it would save $150,000 a year. When Charles David Keeling took his first measurements there in 1958, there were 313 parts per million of carbon dioxide in the atmosphere. Take any sample of air, you're going to find 313 parts per million of CO2. According to NOAA, the global average carbon dioxide set a new record high in 2023 of 419.3 parts per million. On March 10th, CO2 levels reached 430 parts per million, 10 parts per million higher. Carbon dioxide in the atmosphere is increasing rapidly. This will drive more climate change faster. It is a super threat. The oceans are responding, and so are polar glaciers. A NASA press release March 13th says, NASA analysis shows unexpected amount of sea level rise in 2024. They give two reasons for this. One is the megatons of water added by melting glaciers on Greenland and Antarctica. But the larger driver, they say, is simple physics of water expanding as it heats. Most of the excess solar energy is going into the sea. Record ocean temperatures are being recorded around the world. According to a NASA-led analysis, last year's rate of rise was 0.23 inches, or 0.59 centimeters, per year, compared to the expected rate of 0.17 inches, or 0.43 centimeters per year. So they were expecting 0.17 inches. They got 0.23 inches. That is concerning. NASA continues, "The rise we saw in 2024 was higher than we expected," said Josh Willis, a sea level researcher at NASA's Jet Propulsion Laboratory in Southern California. "Every year is a little bit different, but what's clear is that the ocean continues to rise, and the rate of rise is getting faster and faster," end quote from Josh Willis. In a faraway country where science is believed, France announced its third climate adaptation plan. They have 52 measures to prepare for temperature rises that could reach 4 degrees C by the end of the century. I'm not sure anybody can prepare for the changes that come at 4 degrees C, but at least they're being realistic. Carbon going up, temperature going up, sea levels going up, civilization in trouble, maybe going down. That's the real news, no matter what they tell you. I'm Alex Smith. 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Thank you for listening and caring about our world.
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0: Extinction Diaries. The year 2020 officially tied 2016 for the warmest year on record. Furthermore, in October 2020, Arctic ice fell below the record minimum of 2012, and with almost no news announcement, the 2020 ice was also a fraction of the thickness of 2012. In the South Pole region, cracks are appearing everywhere. Researchers claim the disintegration of the burnt ice shelf is imminent and will soon release an iceberg twice the size of the state of New York. Scientists say this is the first step in a chain reaction. The United Nations predicts sea level rises that do not account for such large icebergs. Looking deeper, the last 7 years are the 7 warmest years ever recorded, and as of now, there is no human effort capable of stopping the warming and the polar meltdowns. And so far, warming has exceeded all global concerns. Perhaps it's not just human industrial activity driving climate change. Political promises and international strategies now appear to be more hot air than action, and hot air leads to melting and extinction.
1: Hi, this is Steve Scrovan, co-host of the Ralph Nader Radio Hour. And on behalf of Ralph and David, I just want to say that KFOI New Community Radio is the most progressive voice in your community. 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

you hear the same old things they claim. Welcome to the Project Censored radio show on Pacifica Radio. I'm your co-host, Eleanor Goldfield. This week, news that didn't make the news from Palestine. First up, I sit down with Palestinian writer and researcher Nadine Sayegh to discuss her latest piece, State Soldiers and Systematic Sadism, the Israeli Military's Normalization of Sexual Violence. Nadine explains the Israeli Hasbara tactic of purple washing, the global north's violent feminism, and the confluence of sex and genocidal violence. We discuss the media's failure to place accountability on systems, suggesting that the problem, much like with the U.S.'s own torture programs, is just a few bad eggs. Next up, associate editor at the Electronic Intifada, Nora Beres-Friedman, comes back on the show to discuss the latest news from Palestine. What's the story with Hamas stepping down as concentration camps are constructed inside the concentration camp of Gaza, and as the so-called ceasefire continues to be violently broken by Israel daily? Nora also discusses the most recent violent escalations of settler violence in the occupied West Bank and the media's continued failure to cover it, and if they do, to cover it only from the side of Israeli propaganda. All this and more coming up now on Project Censored.

0: Thanks, everyone, for joining us at the Project Censored radio show. I'm your co-host, Eleanor Goldfield. We're very glad right now to be joined by Nadine Sayegh, who's a Palestinian multidisciplinary writer and researcher focusing on the Arab-speaking world. Her work spans gender, geopolitics, human security, and the occupied Palestinian territories. She holds an MA in media and the Middle East from SOAS, London, and a doctorate in philosophy from the University of Toulouse, where her dissertation examined multiscalar gendered oppression in Palestine and Jordan. Her research and commentary have been found in scholarly and journalistic venues, with select works translated internationally. Nadine, thanks so much for joining us.
1: Thank you so much for having me.
0: Absolutely. And I just want to let folks know that we're going to be discussing torture and sexual torture as well. So this is your warning. And Nadine, I wanted to have you on to discuss the latest piece that you wrote called State Soldiers and Systematic Sadism, the Israeli Military's Normalization of Sexual Violence. And you write, quote, "The systematic sexual torture occurring inside IOF detention facilities did not begin in May 2026 and will not end with a UN listing. What it does is remove one alibi, the claim that these are unverified allegations on the margins of credibility. They are verified, they are patterns, and they are state policy," end quote. And you write about so-called purple washing and how that serves to justify and normalize this kind of horrific violence. And listeners might have heard the terms greenwashing and pinkwashing before, but might not be familiar with the term purple washing. So, Didi, could you start off by telling us what purple washing is and how it functions in cases like these?
1: Yeah, of course. So a lot of scholars have been doing research on this topic, and it's essentially the use of the gendered narrative or women's empowerment narratives to basically wash away their crimes. So in the case of Israel, they use it in a twofold manner. The first would be the way, I'm not sure if you've seen this, but there's a tendency to sexualize female IDF soldiers. There's a lot of pictures in short shorts, posing with guns. And I think that's to elicit primal responses, mostly in men. Also, kind of encouraging a feeling of wanting to protect them or seeing them as, you know, things to be protected. The second way is to distract from the fact that, well, of course, that they're committing this grave sexual and physical crimes against men, women, and children. And it's framing also Palestinian men as, you know, a very Orientalist trope of the big bad Arab, and we need to save these women from these evil men, positioning themselves as the saviors, positioning themselves as forward thinking when it comes to gender equality. So in essence, it's just there to distract from the fact of the continuous war crimes they're committing against Palestinian people.
0: I mean, this is something that has cropped up before, not just in occupied Palestine, but I mean, you see this in the U.S. And actually, Mint Press News reported years ago on how e-girls lure boys into joining the army in the U.S. And then, of course, Israel uses like these thirst traps. They've got pages called like IDF babes that conflate genocidal violence with sex. And then, of course, there's these like so-called birthright trips where young Jews are encouraged extremely to hook up with IOF soldiers. And it's this weird confluence of grossly objectifying women and then also holding them up as objectifiers, or far worse, like torturers and genociders. I mean, you know, looking at the U.S. history again, photos coming out of Abu Ghraib prison in Iraq in 2004. Exactly. And of course, you've got pop culture, G.I. Jane, and, you know, you've got Genocide Barbie, Gal Gadot as Wonder Woman. And the way that militarized violence and sex have been so entwined and normalized, it's actually almost the realization of it, as somebody who grew up in Europe and the US, that was felt more shocking to me than the fact itself that this was just so normalized and nobody ever questioned it. It was just like, yes, of course sex and violence go together. Why, how would they not?
1: 100%. And like, my main issue is that it's definitely not a new phenomenon. And I think that Abu Ghraib is the thing that set the precedent for this to be permissible, because now we have documented cases. I mean, it's not just now. We've had documented cases for years, but now the UN added them to the blacklist. I'm not sure to what end, to be honest, because since May, nobody really has been held accountable. The crimes against these people hasn't stopped. And it's a continuous cycle that has now become part and parcel of the system, which maybe in previous instances, they would do more to cover it up, but certainly not now. Certainly they're going on parades, you know, on different media outlets saying with pride that they've committed these acts. And the issue for me is the U.S. politicians also are concerned. This is the most severe language they've used. Some politicians here and there have said they're concerned and that Israel should hold them accountable. But for me, it's like, how is the devil going to take demons to court? It's not really going to do anything. One of these international bodies that we've created as a society to deal with these kind of issues, someone needs to intervene, because the scale is insane and the depravity of the torture itself has escalated to, it hurts me to, I when I was writing this piece, I cried for 2 days afterwards. I could not stop crying. I was doing a little bit of research again before this talk, and there's a new Al Jazeera documentary, part of their Fault Line series, that's called Into the Darkness. And I recommend that everybody listen, watch it, because it will open your eyes to really the depravity. It's so terrible.
0: Yeah, it is. And I think, you know, to your point, the purposeful looking away, particularly by media, and you mentioned this in your article, how, like, for instance, headlines sanitized the rape and torture to death of the Palestinian surgeon, Dr. Adnan Al-Bursh, and saying he died in prison, as if, like, this is just, he just died of natural causes, or he slipped and tripped on something or something like that. And indeed, you see in the New York Times op-ed that, like, a lot of people have pointed to this recently and said, hey, the New York Times finally covered the systematic rape of Palestinian prisoners. But if you read the article, it's made very clear that these people are acting alone and that Israel as a state entity should hold no responsibility for these actions, despite the fact that those who raped and tortured Palestinian prisoners to death have been celebrated on Israeli television in the Knesset. And as you write in the piece, quote, by framing victims individually rather than as part of a systematic apparatus of state violence, media outlets obscure the structural, deliberate use of sexualized and gendered violence as a tool of occupation, end quote. And so I wonder if you could talk a little bit more about, like, how media has really promoted this idea that, like, look, we shouldn't hold Israel accountable for just, like, clearly what are some bad eggs.
1: Yeah, and I find that a bit bizarre, considering that the Israelis themselves have institutionalized this as policy. If you look at their Knesset videos, there's recordings of members of parliament openly saying that anything that they do, they use the term Nukhba, which is the Arabic word for elite, which refers to the elite forces of Hamas. So when they have these Nukhba terrorists, anything is permitted. And it's been stated openly, they are allowed to do whatever they want to these people. And then we have this whole issue of how do we classify who's, you know, it's just this framework that they use to justify against anyone, because their cases of rape, of the confirmed cases from the UN, which is 31, even though we've had since just November, I think, that 330 reported cases, and that's not even including the bodies that were sent back from State Ayman to Gaza and the inspections by Gazan physicians who have found perforated rectums, they have found internal bleeding, clear signs of torture. So at this point, when it comes to anything relating to Palestine, I have, not just myself, me and every other Arab person in this world, have completely lost faith in anything that was remotely credible, from the BBC to CNN. Nobody is reporting the truth on anything, which is, it's more than even adding insult to injury, because it just perpetuates. If you leave the public uneducated or uninformed about the crimes that are happening, there will be no outrage. There will be no moral outrage, which these crimes Moral outrage is the bare minimum that is justified, and they're obscuring all of these things, even in their, you know, incidental reporting of, yeah, it's this one-off kind of thing, when the Israelis are telling you otherwise, from their own mouths, in their own language. How do we still have these different outlets reporting that it's individual cases? And speaking of this, actually, I had this piece ready, prepared, completely done in November last year. And I had tried to submit it to different outlets. I do have a very good relationship with the Institute of Palestine Studies. They do incredible work. But I was trying to find an outlet with maybe a wider reach or an audience that might not know or not might not be as informed as the readers for the work of Institute of Palestine Studies. And I was continuously rejected. Sometimes they wouldn't even answer my emails. And it was only till this New York Times op-ed came out that the subject gained traction. And for, 6 months, I was just completely baffled because it's ongoing. It's not stopped. It didn't. I caught on in November, but this has been happening since October 7th. So I'm not very hopeful, even with this UN blacklist. It's, again, to what end? It doesn't change any material conditions of the people. It doesn't release anybody from custody. And yes, we are talking about sexual violence, but there is torture, there is starvation, there is zip tying arms and legs and keeping prisoners face down for days. They have in the state Ayman, they have one released prisoner who spoke anonymously. He said there is something called in Arabic taboot, which is coffin. And they just throw people in there for sometimes a day, for sometimes for two. There's all kinds of visceral, violent torture against, indiscriminately, against women, children, and men, not even affiliated with any religious, political resistance. They're just civilians. They're just civilians that are taken and tortured. That's basically what's happening.
0: Yeah, and to be clear, even if they are quote unquote enemy combatants, you're not allowed to torture them either. Like that was, you know, that was one of the things that was brought up after Abu Ghraib and was brought up with the CIA torture program. Like you're not supposed to do that, even if you can prove that they're enemy combatants. And of course, this always gets into a gray area with the U.S. because when you invade a country, people have the right to defend themselves against an invading force. But the U.S. has never like not invaded a country. So it gets really messy there for the U.S. with regards to ever having cared about international law. But I want to look at the flip side of this, too, because you still to this day, like the corporate media ran with stories of mass rape of Israeli women on October 7th, exactly. Even though that story was debunked so thoroughly that if you still believe it today, then you probably also believe in flat earth. So there's like the provable use of rape as torture and murder by Israelis while attempting to fabricate stories of rape by Palestinians as an excuse to commit genocide. And the like these outlets have still not come out and apologized profusely for, you know, for running with this fake story. And again, even in that New York Times op-ed, you know, the right, I can't remember his name because he's too unimportant and irritating to remember, but he says like, oh, well, I think that the rape of Israelis is terrible. And I think that the rape of Palestinians, and it's like, but there's no evidence that Israelis were raped on October 7th. So what are you talking about? You're just making things up.
1: And I mean, we could see the condition of the prisoners of war taken after the October 7th attacks. And we could see the conditions that they came out in. Everybody was well fed. There was no signs, visible signs of any markings on their body. They were taken care of better than the population that was enduring and is still enduring genocide. So I don't know. I think I have lost all hope in any semblance of morality from institutions coming, specifically from the US, but also I see it in the UK, I see it in other countries, and it's quite upsetting to me because these institutions have journalists in them, and journalists are supposed to be operating with integrity. They are supposed to be reporting. It is supposed to be a dignified job. It's supposed to be something of public service, the fourth estate. And for what? For what if you're going to be propaganda machines? I don't think they're ever going to regain their credibility. I think, thank God for social media, even though the platforms, Meta specifically, goes above and beyond to shadow ban content from Palestinians and anything relating to Palestine. But people on the ground and local civil society organizations in Palestine are doing everything humanly possible to get the message across. And I think even just the visceral scenes from the bombardment of Gaza is enough for majority of the world's population to look and say there is something deeply, deeply wrong with a state that uses violence as its modus operandi.
0: Just want to remind listeners that you're tuned to the Project Censored radio show on Pacifica Radio, and I am your co-host, Eleanor Goldfield, and I am speaking to Palestinian writer and researcher Nadine Sayegh about her latest piece, State Soldiers and Systematic Sadism, the Israeli Military's Normalization of Sexual Violence.
2: I wanted to ask you a little bit about that, because you write about, quote, the inutility of international legal mechanisms. And we've talked on the show before about how bizarre it is to think that the entity that created Israel, namely the UN, would be the entity to dismantle it, right? And in the US, there's a saying, you can't tear down master's house with master's tools. And it feels to me that as a journalist and as an organizer,

0: going to look in the mirror one day and be like, God, I'm terrible. So I'm curious to hear your thoughts, Nadine, on what does that actually look like? What kind of international mechanisms, or what kind of mechanisms in general, would you like to see that would actually precipitate accountability?
1: Well, I mean, we have the institutions there. The frameworks are there. They exist. They just need to be implemented. And that's where we have a problem, because I don't really know if, I mean, we can see mass protests across the world. We you know, we've seen it to be one of the most biggest unifying factors across the globe in recent history. And I think the people in power need to address this, because not just the people in power. I'm just going to leave them to the side for one second and talk about the populations in the global north. And I need them to understand the concept roughly of the imperial boomerang. Whatever is happening to us here now will happen to you eventually. This is not a question. They are using us as a laboratory to test the most violent, to see how much they can get away with. And we can see this already happening with the NYPD, who are trained by the IDF. We can see this with ICE, who are trained by the IDF. It's going to continue. They are battle testing weapons on Gaza and south of Lebanon. They are battle testing weapons to be used in future war against other populations in the future. So I think everybody should be very wary, not just because a miscellaneous group of people somewhere in the world are being hurt, but the planet as a whole. The system that we are deluded into thinking that we live in, where there's such a thing as human rights, it's being eroded. And I really think people should take precautions by defending where it's being tested, by doing everything humanly possible, if not for the Palestinians, then for themselves in the future. And I think a lot of people have realized that the ICC and the ICJ and the UN have lost credibility. So for me, the only solution is the neighboring countries in the region, which again are in a US chokehold. So, you know, I don't want to be a pessimist, but from where I stand, I've been writing about this for the last decade, if not more. I am Palestinian. I am not allowed to enter my country. It's just my life. And I've been trying to find hopes in external institutions. So far, it has failed. The only thing that has really done anything for us is the resistance movements. And I think the reason that it didn't quite make the changes that we had hoped for was because of a lack of support. I have faith in people. I have faith in people across the world. I have faith that this is resonating with them. And I have faith that they know how to deal with their own governments. They know what works. Organizers know what works. And I just hope that this is not something that fades into the background of their memory, that it's just another thing that happened to the Arab world and will be okay. I hope the images of torn children's body parts will stay in the collective conscious until something changes.
0: Yeah, and I think there's definitely, you know, you're talking in the article about normalizing the torture and the rape in these prisons, but I think that there's obviously the larger issue of normalizing all of it, you know, that people now normalize scrolling past these horrific images and news out of Gaza, but also now Lebanon and Iran and, you know, Venezuela. And like, it just becomes almost like a trauma porn that is meted out, and people become kind of numb to it. And it's so important that we don't. And I, you know, to your point about governments, I recall a friend of mine who's been on the show several times, Matthew Ho. He's a former State Department, worked at the State Department, was a Marine. And at the time that I was organizing against the second Iraq War, he was in the State Department. Our lives found each other after the fact. But he said, once I became like a veteran for peace, people would ask me, like, what did you guys think about the protests that were happening against the Iraq War? You know, millions of people. And he's like, oh, we didn't. Nobody talked about it. Nobody cared. And so for me, especially as an organizer, you know, I feel like at this point, trying to trying to reach those people, they already know.

0: They're well aware mm-hmm. of what's going on. They have all of the intel. They're not confused, you know? Mm-hmm. So trying to get them to see it is a waste of time. The more powerful organizing happens when you target economic institutions, when you target institutions that move the war machine, right? Not targeting people's consciences, because I think we should just really be operating on the idea that they don't have one, and that they're well aware of what's going on, and they're well aware of the horrors that are meted out on their watch. And I just wanted to wrap up here with a question that kind of circles us back to your work on gender and another trope that I've been hearing since after 9/11, since the U.S. invaded Afghanistan and then later Iraq, was we have to go save the women, as if you could save someone by bombing their home place, and B, as if the U.S. is some kind
1: of... We don't need saving. We don't need... We're fine. We're good. As an Arab woman, we're good. We're good. That's all I have to say on that, because like, it's crazy. It's absolutely crazy to me that in any person's logical mind that makes sense. Like removing autonomy of people who make choices according to their culture just makes no sense. And I really hope that people don't fall for that anymore, because that's just, come on, man. Like, come on.
0: I mean, this is the thing that I find important to highlight, is that it's as if the US is some kind of beacon of feminism.
1: Yeah,
0: femicide, I mean, no one
1: rates like in the U.S.
0: Actually, zero people in the Epstein files have been arrested. Zero. People are constantly going and talking about rape and sexual assault, and the U.S. does mm-hmm. not care. And so I think that's the other thing. It's like there's still this idea that, oh, that when it comes to feminism, the West is up here and the Arab worlds and Latin America are down here. And it's like the lived experiences of women are in stark contrast to this propaganda campaign that suggests that so-called Western feminism is totally where it's at.
1: And the fact that Western feminism as a school of thought completely excludes the rights, it's complicit at this point, because if none of these organizations blinked an eye from all of these reports of sexual torture, then also I think a lot of Arab women are now resentful to that kind of thought. They don't even want to identify as feminists because it's brought nothing positive to us. It made no changes. And actually, I just want to add one last thing about this specifically, that part of my dissertation research is looking at all these laws that are so-called oppressive to women here. And if you look at the origin of all of these laws, they come from like colonial inheritance. They come from laws that were in France, from laws that were in the UK. This crime of passion / honor killing thing that, you know, everyone thinks is so prevalent here is a crime of passion. It was also allowed in the US. A man who got a bit overheated from seeing his lover with someone else has a right to kill her. Oppression of women is a global issue. And I would hope that any woman listening to the show, I know, I don't have to hope. I know that she relates to what I'm saying, because we've all endured harassment, sometimes abuse. We've endured all of the symptoms of this oppression. And I really hope that that could be something of a unifying factor in the future. And let's not look at someone has it better and someone doesn't. We're all in the same boat. We're literally in the same boat. So let's not drown. Let's not throw each other off the boat, you know?
0: Yeah, absolutely. And I mean, there are so many places we could go, you know, how like basically then how that also relates to how the, you know, the quote unquote West or the basically the global North looks at Arab men in relation to Arab women. I mean, it's all very, very distorted and on purpose, of course, because if you can dehumanize people on that level, then the kind of terrorism that you mete out upon them is more palatable to the people, which is why, of course, it's so important to make sure that these stories are uplifted and not just left in some filing cabinet at the UN. Again, folks, the piece that Nadine wrote is called State Soldiers and Systematic Sadism. the Israeli military's normalization of sexual violence. And that is up at palestinestudies.org, palestine-studies.org. Nadine, thank you so much for taking the time to sit down with us and for all of the work that you do.
1: Thank you so much for having me and for letting me discuss this in an open way. I really appreciate you letting me on this platform to speak from this perspective, really.
0: Of course, anytime. You're listening to the Project Censored radio show on Pacifica Radio, and I am your co-host, Eleanor Goldfield. Coming up next on the program, I sit down with associate editor at the Electronic Intifada, Nora Behrs-Friedman, to talk about the latest news from Palestine. That's coming up right now, so please stay with us. Thanks, everyone, for joining us at the Project Censored radio show. I'm your co-host, Eleanor Goldfield, and we're very glad to be joined again by Nora Behrs-Friedman, who's the associate editor at Electronic Intifada and the co-host of their weekly live stream. Nora, thanks so much for coming back on the show.
2: It's always my pleasure and honor, Eleanor. Thank you for having me.
0: Absolutely. And so for folks listening, so you're aware, we're recording this on Monday, July 27th, and it will air a week from today. So if things happen that shift this story, I'm sorry, I don't have a crystal ball. But starting off here, back in on July 6th, Hamas announced that it would be stepping down from governing Gaza. And Hamas spokesman Hazem Qassem told AFP that the group took the decision to relinquish charge, quote, in order to remove any pretexts for the occupation, which continues its aggression and war of extermination, end quote. And of course, my question or statement here is Israel was terrorizing Gaza long before Hamas was even formed. And the idea that this will somehow pacify them seems absurd. So, Nora, starting off here, could you give listeners your analysis of this move and why and what it entails?
2: Yeah, it's a really interesting political development. And as you say, it hasn't changed anything on the ground, especially when we look at the last 3 years of an ongoing genocide. Israel has made every excuse and, you know, justification for this genocide, saying, you know, blaming it all on this political party and the armed factions associated with it and other parties as well. But really putting the blame on Hamas, which was a democratically elected political party elected in 2006, to the chagrin of all Western powers who were trying to make sure that their favorite party, Fatah, would win the elections, and they did not. Hamas won the elections, and ever since, they've been punished by various means. So right after the 2006 elections in Gaza, Israel imposed a siege and blockade that is continuing and entrenching to this very day, of course. And Hamas has always said, you know, it wants to transition out of this kind of technocratic political structure, especially, you know, as a way to kind of hold Israel and the US's feet to the fire here. When they say, you know, Hamas must be dismantled and, you know, it can't be allowed to govern Gaza anymore. Hamas is like, fine, you know, we're going to dismantle our emergency committee that was put in place. And we are, you know, open, as we have said, since the beginning of this fraudulent ceasefire in October 2025, we're open to this other, you know, formation politically that will lead to the end of the siege and the genocide and the occupation of Gaza. Hamas has confirmed everything that they said that they would do. They have not resisted militarily since October 2025. They have conceded now political, some forms of political power in terms of the governing structure in Gaza. And yet, of course, Israel has not stopped the siege. Israel has not come through with any of these, you know, supposed commitments that it made in October. Gaza is being bombed continuously, incessantly. They are taking more and more land. The theft of land in Gaza is now nearly 70%. People are being squeezed continuously. There is little to no humanitarian aid. The hospitals are still being targeted. Medicines, medications, basic medical supplies, equipment are still not being let in. These were all guaranteed under the terms of the so-called ceasefire, and Israel has not made any even goodwill gestures. They've just expanded and violated the ceasefire on an hourly basis in Gaza ever since. And so this was, you know, Hamas declaring a few weeks ago that it would, you know, sort of dismantle its emergency government committee and allow in for, you know, under the so-called the Trump's, you know, board of peace colonial fantasy, that they would welcome the Palestinian, you know, governing bodies that were vetted and accepted under the terms of the so-called Board of Peace into Gaza to help run Gaza. Of course, none of that has happened. Israel and the U.S. are continuing to squeeze Palestinians, are continuing to assassinate civil police officers, are continuing to assassinate, you know, civil defense personnel, rescuers. They're continuing to target rescuers and ambulances and fire services and any sort of security personnel that are helping to coordinate the entry of the little humanitarian aid that comes in. So there have been literally thousands of violations since the October 2025 so-called ceasefire. We need a new word to describe exactly what this thing is, because it's not a ceasefire, it's a continuous fire. And, you know, Hamas has agreed to and has accepted all of these terms to stop the slaughter of their people, and Israel has not. So this move was really, a practical sort of public assertion that, see, everything we say we will do, we do. And everything that Israel agrees to is consistently violated. And yet the world just keeps letting this genocide go on. And it is just, there are no words to describe how horrific it continues to be.
0: And do you think that they actually will follow through with this? Or is it basically to say, like, hey, here's what we were going to do, but if you're not going to, like, we're not going to do the thing if you're not going to do the thing?
2: Yeah, I mean, it remains to be seen. Really, you know, it's not up to Palestinians to try and appeal to the morality of the occupiers. It is the responsibility of the West to rein in and punish Israel as a genocider, occupier, apartheid state to stop this slaughter. And, you know, Palestinians have done everything they can, and still the world is not holding up its end of the bargain. You know, Palestinians will liberate themselves. They don't need, you know, help liberating themselves. They're not appealing to the world to come to their salvation because they are incapable of doing it themselves. They're appealing to the world to make the slaughter stop. And so it remains to be seen what happens next.
0: Yeah, I mean, I'm reminded of Rafat Al-Arir said, what a ceasefire with Israel means is that we cease and they keep firing.
2: Yeah, that's it.
0: I wanted to dig more into, you know, quote unquote plans, because you mentioned the Orwellian Board of Peace. And exactly a year ago, almost, I think it was early July, Haaretz actually ran the headline, Israel wants to build the most moral concentration camp in the world.
2: Yeah. This is unironically, yeah.
0: Yeah, no, like,
2: yeah,
0: I feel like we're just living in a giant onion headline these days. Yeah. Like, it's so,
2: I know.
0: And of course, you know, fast forward to today and, you know, you've got these quote unquote humanitarian shelters, which humanitarian is also a word that needs to just change. Yes. Because like ceasefire, it means nothing anymore. And I was wondering, Nora, could you talk a little bit about these concentration camps? Like, what does this look like? And, you know, you mentioned the, you know, the 70%, there was the yellow line, now there's an orange line, like all these lines, the concentration camps, AKA humanitarian shelters, like what's going on with this construction and these lines that the IOF are setting up here?
2: Yeah. Yeah, it really is. It's dystopian. I mean, it would make any sci-fi novelist blush at how heavy-handed this all is, right? I mean, the Israelis have been constructing these so-called like pilot cities in the ruins of what was Rafah in the south, you know, a city that was once home to, you know, 500,000 people is now rubble. You know, this has always been the plan of Israel, to completely erase major population centers in Gaza and across Palestine. I mean, since its inception in 1948, of course. But in the past, you know, year or so, as they've steadily depopulated, ethnically cleansed and genocided people in the south of the Gaza Strip, they've been constructing these humanitarian concentration camps in the desert, where they, you know, it's so colonial and so unbelievably racist. I mean, of course, because that's what the Zionist project is, that they think that by, you know, by the continuous starvation of Palestinians, the withholding of medical supplies and medical treatment, the you know, shutting off of all water and flooding the markets, you know, the only things that are really getting into the markets right now in the small strip of land that Gaza is still, are all like highly sugary, you know, empty calorie sort of foods. Where, you know, the most fertile land in Gaza, where for generations and generations and millennia, you know, has been obliterated by the Israelis. And now it's on the eastern side of the so-called yellow line and the orange line. So people can't grow much food anymore. There isn't anything nutritious. And people are, you know, the starvation, you know, food insecurity classification numbers are still pretty high in Gaza. And so by constructing these humanitarian concentration camps, all in scare quotes, of course, they think that by luring starving, dehydrated, and, you know, ill, chronically ill, or disabled Palestinians into these places with the promise of food and medical care, that they can eventually complete the genocide in Gaza. And you look at this pilot city that they're building, and it is absolutely a concentration camp, but like a 21st century, highly technical, highly surveilled, militarized concentration camp where everyone has to pass through biometric screenings, where they will be registered, where they will be tracked and surveilled. Around the concentration camp is, of course, going to be Israeli military posts, of course, barbed wire, all sorts of sensors, and they can get food and medical care if they also go through some sort of like political screening process to make sure that they are not Hamas, or if they, you know, refute any political affiliation or familial affiliation with that political party. And of course, the intention after these concentration camps is to get them to another, you know, another scare quote, to get them to voluntarily leave. So a voluntary, you know, self-deportation, in the words of Marco Rubio. And they are really convinced, the West is really convinced, that they can get Palestinians to do this. If they squeeze Palestinians enough in the cities that they remain in now, they really think that Palestinians will just give up and willingly go to these concentration camps and then ultimately be deported to other countries that will take them in. And, you know, I mean, we were just speaking with a contributor of ours a couple of weeks ago on day 1000 of the genocide. And he was saying, you know, nobody's even thinking about this. This is not even an option for anybody in Gaza. You know, people underestimate the tenacity of Palestinians to want to stay on their land and fight for what they have and fight for their children and fight for their future generations. And it is the most suffering right now in Palestine and in Gaza specifically. But Palestinians were there aren't going to be lured by this promise of, you know, maybe some crackers and cheese, because they know that the ultimate price that they're going to pay is the permanent exile from their homeland, and they're not going to do it. And it's also, you know, this is, I mean, it is a colonial fantasy that they could just move Palestinians around the region as though they're furniture. This has always been the fantasy for 100 years of the Zionist project. And I can't see this succeeding. But what it is doing is it's a huge cash cow for private contractors, for construction workers. You know, Israel is making a killing out of killing, and also, you know, making these so-called pilot humanitarian city concentration camps. They profit either way. And, you know, Palestinians will outlive this genocide. They will outlive this apartheid state. They will outlive Zionism. And Israel must be stopped. And the U.S. must be stopped. The fact that this is allowed to even take place, even as like plans in a boardroom, let alone real physical structures that are being built in the ruins of Rafah, is unconscionable. But here we are. This is the world.
0: I just want to remind listeners that you're tuned to the Project Censored radio show on Pacifica Radio, and I am your co-host, Eleanor Goldfield, and I am speaking to associate editor at the Electronic Intifada, Noro Beres-Friedman.
3: We've had on the show before Carney Kirkonian, who's an Armenian human rights lawyer, and when he was talking about Azerbaijan, he said a quote that I use quite frequently now, which is, you don't wait for a genocider to stop. Right. They have to be stopped. And each time you basically teach them, it's a Pavlovian response, right? Each time you teach them that they're not going to be held accountable for this horror and that horror. And, oh, Rafah was supposed to be a red line, wasn't it, Biden? Right. And every time that you show them that nothing is going to happen, they're not going to all of a sudden be like, you know what, I'm done. I'm good. I'm good. Yeah, that's all I needed. No, they will continue. And I think that that's obviously evidenced by like each new horror. And I think that listeners will also recognize like what you were talking about, Nora, the extremely dark and deep parallels between what we see happening in the U.S. in terms of like construction of concentration camps and the torture that takes place there. And it's the same thing, right? Because fascist of a feather. And I think that, you know, that this is absolutely why we have to look at these connections across borders and recognize the patterns. You know, this was done to the indigenous people of the U.S. as well, to starve them and then try to lure them to forts in order to, you know, promise them food and then kidnap them, essentially. So it's vital to recognize these patterns, because only once you stop the cycle can you actually stop the terrorism that these states mete out. And I mean, understandably, we've been focusing on Gaza because basically no corporate media does anymore, even though they weren't doing much of it anyway, but they focus even less on the West Bank, the occupied West Bank. And I wanted to highlight a little bit what's going on there, especially because I covered this last week on the news that didn't make the news, that Israeli settlers and troops killed 4 Palestinians during an attack on a village in the occupied West Bank on Friday. 1 settler and 1 IOF soldier were also killed. And for this, Israel then announced and started basically pogroms, what they called a series of military operations, including house demolitions, weapons raids, revocation of work permits, and obviously just extreme violence. And I was wondering if you could talk a little bit about this, because as little attention as Gaza gets, I mean, there are huge swaths of corporate media that you could do a search and never find the words West Bank anywhere in their coverage. So I was wondering if you could bring listeners up to speed on what's going on there. And again, understanding that we're recording this on Monday, July 27th.
2: Yeah, I mean, this past weekend it was just an avalanche of one horrific story after the next, whether it was Gaza, you know, I mean, people being killed as they are every day in Gaza by drone strikes and artillery shelling and Israeli snipers shooting into the tents of displaced families, or whether it was these settler pogroms that were expanded. I mean, these are not new, of course, especially in the last 3 years since the genocide on Gaza began. The pogroms in the West Bank have been accelerating and expanding. And, you know, just about a week ago, before even, you know, the pogroms of last weekend, the United Nations Human Rights Office estimated that at least 6 settler attacks, so pogroms per day, are being recorded in the West Bank in various forms. I mean, we're talking about these settlers who descend on a village in the middle of the night and set houses on fire with people sleeping inside them. There have been a rash of arson attacks on mosques in the last few months. Of course, there's never any coverage of that. And attacks on ambulances and children on their way to school and villagers trying to, you know, harvest their crops. And just people, you know, walking to work or playing with their kids. And these settlers have been emboldened by the Israeli political leadership. I mean, they were already emboldened for decades and decades because, again, this is not just a Netanyahu or Likud party symptom. This is the disease of Zionism. This is every single Israeli government administration since the beginning of the State of Israel. They have, you know, endorsed and facilitated and encouraged the policy of Israelis to take Palestinians' land. That has been the overarching modus operandi of the Zionist entity and colonial project. But in the last few months, these attacks have accelerated, and they've been, you know, these settlers are literally given machine guns by Itamar Ben-Gvir, the national security minister, who is a fanatic settler. He is, you know, he's also a war crimes fugitive. But again, you know, he can kind of come and go to New York City as he pleases. And he has literally handed out machine guns to fanatic Israeli settlers all over the occupied West Bank to terrorize Palestinians in their homes, on their lands, in their schools, at their workplaces. And when a Palestinian dares to fight back or resist, like what happened in a little village near Khalil Hebron in the southern occupied West Bank a few days ago, you know, what happened was there was a pogrom happened. These settlers came and descended on this village, started attacking and opening fire on Palestinians. They were supported by the Israeli military. And it's, you know, I mean, the lines were always blurred between, you know, who is a settler and who is a member of the military. I mean, all members of the Israeli military are settlers. And sometimes the settlers dress up in military uniforms, and sometimes the soldiers are in plain clothes. And they are all friends, and they work in tandem with each other. This is a very common occurrence, of course. So anyway, so it's unclear whether a settler or a soldier, again, the lines are blurred, shot two Palestinians. Someone from the village, a village elder, was able to wrest a machine gun away from the settler who had just shot these two Palestinians. I believe they were youth. So these two young Palestinians were shot. And he defended himself and the rest of his village, and he shot the settler soldier that had shot the two Palestinians. And then, of course, he was shot by either a settler or a soldier. Again, it's very unclear. And then the entire Israeli military and governmental apparatus said, we're going to, you know, expand our violence against Palestinians. And the world has of course been silent or have conveniently ignored this. Palestinians in, you know, and Congressman Ro Khanna just reiterated this. Palestinians do not have the right to resist. Palestinians do not have the right to fight back. Palestinians do not have the right to armed resistance against a nuclear armed state. They're only supposed to die quietly as victims and suffer. That's all they're supposed to do. And if they dare to fight back, then that's when, you know, the entire world will be, oh my God, they're terrorists and they're savages and look at them, you know, they deserve to be wiped out. And we saw that same rhetoric playing out, not just, you know, in Israeli media, but around, you know, whatever corporate media decided to cover for once what was happening. They, of course, took Israel's side. And, you know, painted Palestinians as violent terrorists, of course. Nothing has changed. It's just when Palestinians dare to protect themselves, you know, all of a sudden the world pays attention. But there's never any context. There's never any history. There's never any, you know, affirmation of international legal rights of Palestinians to defend themselves against this rogue occupier. It's just always, you know, oh, the poor Israelis. And they should be entitled to whose ever land and homes and livestock and lives they want. So that's what we saw, and it's getting really scary. I mean, it has always been really scary, of course, but there's just like a new level of terror that the Israeli state is carrying out on Palestinians in the West Bank.
3: Yeah, right. It's only violence when the oppressed fights back, right? Other than that, it's just good business, or it's just how the state works, or it's just the status quo. And of course, like you mentioned, the media framing is always like, oh my gosh, they killed an Israeli. And
2: The world stops. Yeah.
3: Yeah, absolutely. And when you were talking about Ben-Gvir, it also made me think of like the kind of the very tepid, isn't even a good word, like pointless, vapid response of particularly like the global North, you know, like France basically said that, oh, Ben-Gvir can't come here. And it's like, that's your response.
2: Yeah.
3: You can't come to my birthday party. It's like,
2: and they're very like proud of that. Yeah. Look how moral. Yeah.
3: They were like, look at how, like, we're taking a stand. And I'm like, yeah. Okay, are you going to do anything to stop the ethnic cleansing and the genocide? Yeah. Like, no, we're just going
2: to
3: say,
2: take the guns out of the hands of those that he gave the guns to. Like, no, they will never do that. Yeah.
3: No. But then they get to have, like, they get to stand on a podium and talk about how great they are, which is basically, in a nutshell, that's how the global North works. And, you know, in the US, that's how the Democrats work. Like, look how good we are. We said a thing. Yeah. So, Nora, I mean, obviously, folks, if you're not already familiar with the work that Electronic Intifada does, it's remarkable. It's important. It's vital. It is really uplifting the voices of Palestinians. It is not speaking for them. It is not trying to twist or contort anything. It is literally uplifting their voices because nobody knows what they're going through better than they do. Yeah. And in a media landscape where they're constantly silenced and contorted, it's the work that y'all do is vital. The live stream, the podcast is really important as well. Recently, y'all covered the fact that, you know, somebody can get 20 years in prison in the U.S. now for sharing evidence of Israeli war crimes with, for instance, the ICC. And so there's information there that is vital to not just understand if you care about, like, I don't know, humanity, but also if you're just selfish and your care ends at the end of your border, it also matters. So... check out the work that Electronic Intifada does. It's vital. And thank you, Nora, as always, for coming on the program.
2: Thank you so much for doing all this work and for being so consistent with your coverage on Palestine and West Asia in general, and just and the you know, the way that you and Project Censored are always confronting these inhumane times is just so admirable. And I'm always so grateful for your work, Eleanor. Thank you.
3: Well, thank you. I get inspired by people like Nora Barrows Friedman, who's really cool. So

That does it for another episode of the Project Censored Radio Show on Pacifica Radio. I'm your producer and co-host, Eleanor Goldfield, along with my co-host and executive producer, Mickey Huff. For more information about all the things that the Project does, from the classroom to the radio waves, please check out projectcensored.org. I'd also like to remind listeners that the views and opinions expressed on this program are those of the guests and hosts and do not necessarily reflect the official policy or position of Project Censored. 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We have a lot of tools, resources, and information over at our website. Again, that's projectcensored.org. Please also follow us on social media at Project Censored. As always, thank you so much for listening, and we'll see you next time. Unthinkable crimes perpetrated by the criminal minds, political ties, habitualized alibis, disguised under the guise of democracy, politics, and the apocalypse. Got the skies looking ominous. So the ocean burned bright with waves full of poison. Genocide, wars, fought for little boys, and the weapons manufactured paid for by taxes by the bridges and the levees and the mines collapsing. All the prisons, build the capacity, citizens. In the times for the master thief, combine and conquer, steal a masterpiece. Open your eyes and realize what's happening. Time's running out to reach all potential fame at the table.

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0: He claims that all Jews support his movement and his actions, his crimes, and he misuses our religion and our identity to justify all these criminal actions. We say no. All of this, all that Israel stands for, this genocide in Gaza, this murder in the West Bank, this all occupation of 78 years in Palestine, all of this is ridiculous. All of this is criminal.
1: Netanyahu has come to Washington for the seventh time since Donald Trump's second term began. And every single time he lands here, it's not a diplomatic visit. It's a war council, because every single time he visits, he colludes with the U.S. ruling class to expand a genocide that stretches across Palestine, across Lebanon, across Syria, across Yemen, and across Iran. There is always just another case of escalation, another pitch for justification for more bombs, drawing the United States deeper into the regional conflicts, despite the opposition of the American people and by the millions around the world who reject another U.S.-backed regional war. Shame. And every time he leaves Washington, the bombs fall harder and the aggression expands and more land is stolen and more of our people are murdered. Shame.
2: That was Breakthrough News and the Financial Express on the protests against Israeli Prime Minister Benjamin Netanyahu during his visit to Washington, D.C. to attend the funeral of Senator Lindsey Graham. On today's Code Pink Radio podcast, we'll talk about Netanyahu's visit, protests in D.C. and at the United Nations, and Israel's futile attempts to reverse U.S. public opinion by manipulating AI chatbots. A July Economist YouGov poll of 1,559 U.S. adult citizens finds that 47% of Americans think that Israeli Prime Minister Netanyahu is guilty of war crimes in Gaza. And half, almost half, 49% of Americans think that the U.S. should arrest Netanyahu when he visits the United States. Among Democrats, 68% say yes, arrest him. 21% not sure. Only 11% said no. Among Republicans, 24% said yes, arrest him. 23% not sure. 53% no. Among independents, 55% said yes, arrest Netanyahu. 25% not sure, 20% said no. Of course, the Trump administration did not arrest Netanyahu. Instead, Trump met with this wanted war criminal at the White House for over an hour. No cameras, no press, no public statement. But there was a lot of finger wagging later, with Netanyahu pointing emphatically at Secretary of State Rubio and Secretary of War Hegseth at Graham's funeral. Meanwhile, in New York, dozens of UN delegates walked out. Some booed as Israeli Prime Minister Netanyahu approached the podium. 77 delegations were either completely absent or left the hall. According to CNN, the empty or protesting seats included regional critics like Egypt, Jordan, Lebanon, Syria, Iran, Saudi Arabia, as well as Pakistan, Malaysia, Indonesia, Brazil, South Africa, and Spain. Genocide is not a good look, and try as he might, Netanyahu cannot reverse U.S. public opinion, despite having a cheerleader in the U.S. Senate. I'm talking about Senator Chuck Schumer, the leader of the Democratic caucus. He was confronted recently when independent journalist Sam Husseini shouted at Schumer during a forum on corruption in the Trump administration. Listen.
3: The presidency is supposed to be a public trust. Trump has turned it into the single most profitable
4: scandal. Senator, you talk about corruption. When you back genocide? What could be more corrupt than backing genocide? This is part of the same con with you and Trump playing off of each other. Oh, he's worse. Oh, he's worse. You were put on notice in November of 2023 by the Center for Constitutional Rights and other legal and human rights organizations. Notice on potential legal liability for aiding, abetting, inciting, or conspiring to commit genocide through congressional acts and demand. You were put on notice, and you backed it, and you backed a genocide to the hilt for years on end. How dare you talk about corruption? How dare you talk about corruption?
3: Thank you for your diatribe.
4: Oh, now, you get to make a hypocritical speech every day, and God forbid you should be questioned about your diabolical record. It's amazing that you can show your genocidal face in public.
5: How you doing, sir?
4: Mr. Senator.
2: Schumer on the hot seat. A political poll from June detailed that 47% of people who plan to vote Democratic think Schumer should not remain in party leadership. Only 28% said he should keep his job as minority leader. With Democratic Party backers of Israel's genocide losing currency with their base, the Israeli government is in a panic. More on that on Israel's propaganda campaign after this.

0: I'm Marcy Winograd. Welcome back to Code Pink Radio for a discussion of Israel's propaganda campaign to try to convince us through texting and AI manipulation that Israel is not committing genocide in Gaza and war crimes across West Asia. The Hill reports Israel has set aside $730 million to spread propaganda, what they call Hasbara, and has spent over $100 million on registered U.S. influence efforts under the Foreign Agents Registration Act, or FARA. According to Dropsite News, the Israeli government signed a $46.5 million contract with a company you've probably never heard of, Clock Tower X, to manipulate AI. On our Code Pink Radio podcast this week, the independent journalist who reported that story is with us. Listen. I'm Marcy Winograd with Code Pink Radio, and it's my great honor to have as a guest Nick Cleveland Stout. He is a research associate in the Democratizing Foreign Policy Program at the Quincy Institute for Responsible Statecraft. Nick investigates foreign influence, think tank funding, and war profiteering. Lots of that, huh? Previously, he conducted research on U.S.-Brazil relations as a Fulbright scholar at the Federal University of Santa Catarina. His work has appeared in Responsible Statecraft, The Nation, The Intercept, The Brazilian Report, Dropsite News, and The Hill. And I read his article, his latest article, in Dropsite News, titled, Israel is Paying Millions to Train AI Chatbots How to Talk About Gaza. It's working. Tell us in broad strokes, Nick, what you discovered in researching for this article.
1: Yeah, well, first of all, thank you so much for having me. And the reason I wanted to write this article is because we know that this is something that Israel is interested in. They're very interested in this kind of new frontier of influence and have explicitly stated that trying to influence artificial intelligence is very important to that goal. You know, this overarching goal of like winning the information war, the Eighth Front, which is what Netanyahu refers to this information war as. And as part of that, the Israeli government hired Brad Parscale, who's Trump's former campaign manager. He ran the 2016, 2020 elections for Donald Trump. And famously in 2016, he also, he was the guy who hired Cambridge Analytica, this very kind of scandal-ridden firm that acquired data through very suspicious means and was engaged in micro-targeting campaigns. But the reason the Israeli government hired Parscale is to train these different LLMs. You know, more and more Americans are getting their information from chatbots, you know, instead of, Wikipedia, for instance, or whatever, an article, they'll pull up Claude, ChatGPT, Gemini, one of these different chatbots that big tech companies offer, and they'll ask, you know, a question like, "Oh, you know, is Israel committing a genocide in Gaza?" And the goal of the Israeli government is that they want their narrative to be present within the answer to those questions. And so the Israeli government contracted Parscale about almost a year ago at this point, actually, around September of last year. But up until this Dropsite piece, there wasn't really much in terms of trying to determine how successful these operations have been. And so what I really set out to do is to understand how successful Parscale has been in trying to infiltrate these different chatbots. And so I spoke with a bunch of disinformation researchers, tried to put together, a hopefully sound methodology in trying to figure that out. And, you know, the TLDR, the summary here is that they are quite successful. A lot of chatbots are being influenced by Israel and presenting more pro-Israel narratives.
0: Whether or not they will succeed in convincing people that those narratives make sense is a whole other story. I have a sociologist friend who says, because I often talk about education and how the Israel lobby has infiltrated our schools and wants to expand Holocaust education to legitimize the necessity of a Jewish declared state imposed on Palestine. And she says it's just not going to work. I mean, we've lived through this genocide. It's almost 3 years now. People have seen it live on their cell phones. But I guess that's to be determined, right? In the meantime, you mentioned a number of websites. I don't know that I have the complete list, but this is what I see. Olivia, these are websites that Pascal created as part of a $46.5 million contract with the Israeli government to spread what I would call disinformation, right? So the names of these websites are Olivia, Justorium, FactSignal, Cognitura, Cultura Via, PaxPoint, Compassionate Pulse, and I'm sure there are a few others that I'm missing, I don't know. But the question is, so how does he manage to infiltrate AI with these websites? At the bottom, we should say it does say at the bottom, the website is paid for by the Israeli government. If you want to know more, you can contact the Justice Department. But that's way at the bottom. I don't know how many people are going to scroll that far down. So
1: exactly.
0: Can you walk us through, Nick, how this ecosystem works where they can infiltrate AI and manipulate it?
1: Totally, happy to. So there are a few different ways to kind of, see how successful this operation has been. One is like, are they, if you ask a question that contains like some of the language used in one of these articles, will these chatbots reference them? So for instance, one of the examples I included in the article on that front was, I just asked Perplexity, which is one of the largest chatbots in the US by market share. I just asked, is it beneficial for the US to further military cooperation with Israel? And chatbots usually give a kind of both sides answer. They'll present, we don't know for sure, but maybe. And this Perplexity just answered with one word. It just said yes. And if you click the sources button at the bottom, then you'll see a couple different websites pop up. And one of those websites happens to be PaxPoint.org, which is one of these websites that is that Brad Parscale created to try and influence these different chatbots. So there's that, which is, chatbots pulling sources directly from the internet. But it actually goes a lot deeper. And I actually think that only scratches kind of the surface of how complex this operation is, or how deeply penetrating this can be, which is that the real goal is to also influence the underlying training data, meaning if someone asks a question, my experience with chatbots has largely been unless you like ask for sources, it usually just kind of provides sort of this answer that's based on its prior knowledge, meaning its training data, as opposed to going out in the internet, scouring different sources and trying to come back with an answer for you. And so that is kind of that underlying training data is like gold for an actor like Israel to try and integrate its messaging into artificial intelligence. And so the largest repository, or one of the largest repositories of data for chatbots, is a organization by the name of Common Crawl. It's a 501c3. And what it does is it acts as a kind of the backbone of the artificial intelligence industry. It sends out crawlers once a month that go and scrape every corner of the internet or every corner of the internet that it deems worthy, and incorporates all of that data into its database. And then what happens is different artificial intelligence companies use that data, and they'll have their own filters, and they'll filter for certain types of data. But a lot of that comes from Common Crawl. I mean, there was a form of ChatGPT that 60% of its tokens were using ChatGPT, were using Common Crawl data. And I was able to run some different types of tests and confirm that a number of these different chatbots are also trained on data from these websites, and in particular, Microsoft Copilot and Google Gemini. And Google Gemini in particular, I think, is particularly concerning, given that Gemini is what comes up if you're just, you know, searching something on Google. At the very top, it'll give you an AI overview, and that AI overview is generated by Gemini. And so, you know, this is infiltrating not just, you know, different chatbots, but also, you know, Google searches.
0: Exactly. And for those who tuned in, I am speaking with Nick Cleveland Stout. He has an excellent article in Dropsite News. Israel is paying millions to train AI chatbots. How to talk about Gaza. It's working. Well, we shall see. It's working in the sense that it's being incorporated into some of these queries. For example, so you mentioned Common Crawl, and that's a foundation. They kind of tout themselves as being very democratic.

0: Moscow has created are registered with FARA,
1: Yes.
0: Foreign Agents Registration something, right? FARA. But you won't see that unless you scroll all the way to the bottom. So I Googled, how are the US and Israel bound by common values? So what pops up in the AI overview? Well, they refer to Harvard University Press, but they say, of course, yes, they're bound by common values centered on democratic governance, individual freedom, and a shared religious and cultural heritage, and maybe genocide too, but it doesn't say that. So then over on the right with the sources, as you mentioned, it says Olivia. Now, Olivia is one of those websites that the Israeli government is paying Pascal to create. But when it lists Olivia, it does not say registered with FARA or a foreign agent. It doesn't say that on the AI overview. And so you'd have to go to that source, scroll all the way down to the bottom to find out. Now, what do we know about the Common Crawl Foundation?
1: And by the way, I reached out to Perplexity and included a comment in their article, and their response was basically, and I imagine other AI companies would have similar responses. They were basically like, well, you know, we just provide the data, and then, you know, people can kind of click these sites and determine for themselves whether it's legitimate or not. You know, I don't know if that's, you know, people can decide what they want of that answer, but like, it's like you said, you know, you have to click one of those sites and go to the very bottom to even know that it's part of an influence operation. I even kind of ran a test where I just asked different chatbots, you know, can I get the latest news from allyvia.org or paxpoint.org, some of these different sites. And most of them, or about half of them, did not include the caveat that they are part of an Israeli influence operation. Even when I'm asking very directly for news from these sites, like assuming that they're news organizations. It's not hard for these different AI companies to pick up that it's part of an Israeli influence operation, because humans have to scroll to the bottom, but robots don't, right? Like robots, they're just internalizing all of the data that's on these different pages. So they should be including that disclaimer that you mentioned. Common Crawl I think the best way to describe it is, I think the CEO or the head of the organization gave some kind of quote to the Atlantic where he basically said, like, I'm paraphrasing here, but he said something along the lines of like, you know, if the apocalypse comes, if the earth, disappears or whatever, like what will still be there is Common Crawl. You know, I'm probably butchering that quote, but that's sort of the general thrust of the organization, is that it provides something of a backbone for the artificial intelligence industry that is, you know, a resource for them to build their training models on. But I think what is kind of an emerging research stream is like how effective is it? How effective can LLM poisoning be? You know, if there are malicious actors who are trying to infiltrate that massive repository. I mean, it sounds great on paper, right? Like having this, you know, backbone of this thing that in theory people can use to, you know, help whatever you think of AI. You know, they put a positive spin on it. But like, how easy can it be for you know, these different actors to try and infiltrate this data set? And the emerging research says that it's actually very, very easy. Anthropic launched a study, published a study last year in which they found that as little as like 250 documents can successfully poison a data set, no matter how big the data set is. Meaning, a lot of this is still very emerging research, but meaning that like, they can successfully at least sort of get their narrative in with the data set, regardless of, you know, whether it's, a megabyte, a gigabyte, or a terabyte, like no matter how big the data set is. And so Parscale, you know, compared to Russia, for instance, I spoke with a Russia disinformation researcher for this article, and she was actually kind of astounded by how successful Israel has been. Because they have actually just been far better and more targeted at this operation, in the sense that almost all of these websites that we're talking about.

0: which promote a very pro-Israel narrative, promote the idea that Israel is a peace-seeking nation, promote the idea that that journalists killed in Gaza were terrorists, or at the very least terrorist sympathizers, even casting doubt on the idea of killing of the Palestinian girl Hind Rajab in January 2024. And she basically, this disinformation researcher told me that, like, that all these sites are getting archived in this underlying training data, whereas in Russia they're really not. Like, Russia, they're pumping out so much disinformation by contrast, that just isn't getting picked up by these LLMs. And so Israel's strategy, and the way in which they present a lot of the data, kind of Wikipedia style, like aggressive sourcing and digestible information, key takeaways, all of that, the LLMs love. And so it's been fairly successful, it seems.
1: When you say aggressive sourcing, who are they sourcing?
0: No, it's a great question, because it's important to note that all these different chatbots, they also source plenty of very pro-Israel sites that are not connected to the Israeli government, of course, right? Like, they're when out over the course of writing this article, you see pro-Israel think tanks, for instance. You see, for instance, what is it, the Jewish Institute for National Security. You see, FDD, Foundation for Defense of Democracies. You see AIPAC as well, right? The American Israel Public Affairs Committee. And so it sources a lot of those different types of different places, and the websites themselves will link to a lot of those organizations. And it's basically just a way of kind of just creating this, like, self-licking ice cream cone, right? Like, they all kind of link back to each other and promote one another. And the idea is, like, you can kind of, like, overwhelm the system if there's enough people agreeing with you, right?
1: When I was doing the research and looking at these different websites that Pascal has created, I'll mention them again: Olivia, Justorium, FactSignal, Cognitura, Cultura, PaxPoint, and Compassion Pulse. There's some others, and they all have a different angle that they're approaching the Israeli genocide. They don't, of course, use that word, but a different angle in improving Israel's image. But when I was researching, you know what came up for me most was the American Jewish Congress. That kept coming up as a source. Of course, it's Zionist, and I put in a search: does the American Jewish Congress link to Clock Tower X's websites? And what came back was, well, yes, and particularly in terms of comments. So if they have Instagram pages, they're commenting on each other, and that's how they promote each other. Also noticed, I think you mentioned this in your article, that Pascal has made these websites on behalf of the Israeli government under this $45 million contract. He's made them in a way that he believes, and maybe he's right, they will be able to infiltrate AI. In other words, if you look at Olivia, you'll see that there's a graphic at the top. The title of the website is in bold print. There's a
0: Yes.
1: banner underneath. He has boxes with graphics and then titles under the boxes, some information. Some of these websites have key facts, words like resources and evidence. And I guess that's what works with the Common Crawl Foundation. Yeah.
0: And I'll add one more thing, which is that there's always a slight element of nuance within these articles. And it might not sound like it based on the way that we've been describing these articles. And I don't know if this was your impression too, but, like, for instance, the articles, plural, about journalists being slain in Gaza and categorizing them as terrorists. There are a few sentences towards the bottom that sort of say, like, well, like, maybe not all of them are terrorists, and we can't say definitively. And so I think a lot of the point is just sort of, like, they want to present this kind of, like, lighter touch in some cases that will get picked up by LLMs, and just sort of ensure that their narrative is present within the response to these different chatbots, rather than, they know that, like, Claude isn't gonna if someone asks, is Israel committing a genocide? They know they're clawed, never going to be like, nope, nothing to see here. Like the Israeli government says so. The point is, like, they want this sort of a more nuanced answer, and present their set of events and alternative facts, let's say.
1: For those who just tuned in, I'm Marcy Winter-Adam. I'm interviewing Nick Cleveland Stout, who has a terrific article in Dropsite News. Israel is paying millions to train AI chatbots how to talk about Gaza. It's working. Well, it's working in terms of infiltrating AI. When you say LLM, you mean large language models, right? And are we talking about an organization like the Common Crawl Foundation that actually crawls the internet, combs the internet for information? Is that what we're talking about?
0: I mean, LLMs just being, this type of artificial intelligence, be they Claude, Copilot, Perplexity, I guess Grok is another big one now. I didn't really look into Grok, so if anyone out there wants to run some of these tests for Grok, please do. I'd be curious what comes back. Any of these different powerful chatbot tools that people are starting to use more and more to get information.
1: So let's talk about Common Crawl again. I sent them a letter. I think I shared it with you because in your article, I believe you said that they're responsible for about 80% of the information gathering, the combing of the internet, the training. Am I summarizing that correctly?
0: Let's see. I mean, I know that they're, I can't remember if that was the figure exactly, but yes, they're very influential and the largest repository of data for artificial intelligence. I think that the Atlantic had an article. The title of it was "Common Crawl is Doing the AI Industry's Dirty Work." So it's a very, very important resource for these different companies. And some different models have, they're kind of a black box about where they get the data exactly. But like I mentioned, there was a type of ChatGPT that got 60% of its tokens for a source from Common Crawl. Tell me more about the letter. I'm actually dying to
1: Okay.
0: know kind of how that went. What inspired you to send the letter, and what you're expecting to get in response if you haven't gotten a response yet.
1: Sure. So, Nick, when I read something like your article, I think, okay, what can I do? Right? What action can I take? Because this is outrageous. And I think of my students, I'm a retired teacher. I think of them using ChatGPT and Olivia coming up with some argument that is indefensible, and they believe it because it's there on the page. So I wrote to the Common Crawl Foundation. I did a little research, I aim to do a lot more actually about who's in charge and how they all know each other and their social network. But I said, look, well, first, of course, I had a couple of drafts of this letter, and the first draft was like, hey, you are training or you're feeding this information to different AI chatbots, and you don't list that these sources are foreign agents. You just list the name of the website. You should change that. You should list that they're foreign agents. And then I thought, wait a minute. No. They shouldn't be combing the internet. They shouldn't be using these sources at all. They should have some sort of I don't know, list. I'm sure they must, right? Of resources that are not to be trusted and skip over them. Yeah.
0: And definitely, they should, right? And there, what's interesting, and like this is the one of the other findings is like they're doing that with Russia, but they're not doing that with Israel. And so there's this like part. So earlier, I made the point that maybe Israel is better at putting the information in places that Common Crawl gets picked up, the lighter touch on the narrative, all these things. But I think the flip side of it is that. There is like a built-in eschewing of anything, like a high degree of wariness for a lot of these organizations when it comes to Russia. We hear so much about Russian disinformation, et cetera, et cetera. But for Israel, that's hardly ever the case. And so, I think that there are really fair questions to be asked about Common for All and the tech companies themselves about, like, well, okay, it seems like you have pretty good firewalls in place for Russia. I calculated that about 2 to 3% of the Russian posts are being archived in Common for All. But meanwhile, 80%, upwards of 80% of the Israeli websites are being archived in Common Crawl. That's a huge disparity. And ostensibly, they both are obviously part of these campaigns to try and influence LLMs. So why is there a double standard? So I think that could be an interesting angle as well, you know, to ask Common Crawl.
1: Yes. So I sent this letter, and I didn't just say you should be listing that these websites that Pascal has created as part of a $46 or $45 million contract with the State of Israel are the work of foreign agents. I said, you know, you should have a firewall. You shouldn't be combing them. And I am still waiting to hear back, but I do plan to pay them a visit. Common Crawl has offices both in San Francisco and in Beverly Hills. So I think, yeah, we should be asking for a meeting. And if those who are listening are interested in joining me, either online or in person, I'm Marcy, M-A-R-C-Y, at codepink.org. Nick, tell us about some of these websites that the State of Israel has bought, how they differ from each other, and their angle.
0: Yeah, I mean, you ran through a few of them, and they're, each website is kind of dedicated to a different aspect, a different narrative that Israel wants to promote. So, for instance, Al-Idea is all about how the U.S.-Israel military relationship is very beneficial. That's the site where you're going to get things about how it's great that Israel has a qualitative military edge. You're going to get things about how military integration between the U.S. and Israel is a great thing, and we should be embracing it. And then paxpoint.org, which is the one that's actually been archived the most in Common Crawl, meaning it's provided the most training data of any of the websites for chatbots, is dedicated to this narrative that Israel is a peace-seeking nation. Forget Gaza, forget Iran, forget southern Lebanon. Israel is a peace-seeking nation is what this website wants you to believe. And just down the line, you know, there's another one, Justorian, which I believe is dedicated to promoting this idea that Israel is in accordance with international law. That the IDF cares deeply about civilian harm reduction. And so down the line, each one is dedicated to a different aspect. I even found a few websites that they weren't even it seems like they weren't they ended up not being published, but they were created by Parscale, dedicated to what appeared to be attacking Qatar, which is a sort of frenemy of Israel, adversary these days for the most part. But there's a number of different websites, and each one kind of promotes a different Israeli narrative.
1: So I guess there's nothing stopping pro-Palestine organizations from doing something similar. What do you think?
0: That's true. Yeah, and you know what? Netanyahu and a lot of people allege that already is taking place. It seems like and this is something I've noticed tracking the Israeli different Israeli influence operations, is that oftentimes, Netanyahu will say that the other side is doing something, or that they're engaged in a form of propagandizing, and it's really, every accusation is really just sort of an admission to an extent. In the 60 Minutes interview that he had in May, he said that other foreign actors are creating bot farms to promote a anti-Israel narrative. And I was watching that, and I was like, I seem to recall you literally signing a contract with SKDK, which is a democratic aligned digital consultancy firm, to specifically create bot farms. So, a lot of these accusations are just hold up a mirror to an extent.
1: Yes. And you mentioned in your article that in addition to Pascal creating these websites on behalf of the state of Israel for, 45 million plus contract, that Clock Tower XL, I believe XLLC, which is the name of Pascal's company, also has launched a texting campaign. I received one of their texts and I thought, wait a minute, who are you? And the person said, Hi, I'm Jennifer, and I'd like to talk to you about strengthening the U.S.-Israel relationship. And I'm thinking, what? Are you serious? And first I said, I don't have time, or take care, bye-bye. And then I thought, you know what? I really want to know more about what's happening here. So I engaged this Jennifer, which was probably a chatbot, I don't know. And I said, what do you want from me? And she basically said, well, I'd like to know what you see as the primary drivers of global instability, or instability in the Middle East, that's what she said. And I said, oh, that's an easy question, because the answer is the United States and Israel. And of course, she came back and said, no, it's Iran, it's Iran, it's Iran, it's Hezbollah, it's Hamas, da da da. And I finally said, oh, and along the way, she was recommending sources for me to look at on YouTube. And I finally said, so how did you get my number? And she said, from publicly available sources. And then I said, like what? And then she said, I gotta go. Nice talking. And so
0: Oh, yeah, I'm
1: I
0: getting another call. I gotta run.
1: gotta run. So I posted about this conversation on TikTok and Instagram, Facebook, and there were a lot of people who say, oh yeah, I received a message from not Jennifer, but Lisa, or whoever the person was, on behalf of Friends for Peace. I guess they've changed their name a few times. There's no such organization. That's Pascal, that's Clock Tower. And they said, I made short shrift of them. But I think what's interesting is that, and I'm trying to figure this out, is that these texts, as far as I can tell, went to people who are ardent anti-Zionists like myself. They did not go to people who are sympathetic or somewhere in the middle. And I'm thinking, what do they? Do they really think? Does Pascal really think? Does the state of Israel really think they're going to shift someone's thinking with these silly texts? And then somebody said to me, well, maybe they want to just let you know they're watching you. I don't know. What do you think?
0: Who knows? But by the way, just on that question of like, is this a real organization? My favorite quote that Parscale has given about when he's been asked, I've reached out to him so many times at this point, he never responds to my emails. But he'll talk to the Wall Street Journal, and the Wall Street Journal had an article about this, and they asked him, is Partners for Peace a real organization? Is Friends for Peace a real organization? And his response was, what counts as a real organization? And so, it's I think that we laugh, but it's like, it is pretty, like, if you're just getting one of these texts, like, you would only know, throughout that entire conversation. I mean, you clearly had your radar up, or maybe you'd heard about these texts before. But if you haven't, right, then you're getting these texts, and you would only know that it's part of this influence operation if you click one of those links. And who the heck clicks a link from a random person reaching out? Certainly not me. But if you would only know that it's part of this Israeli government influence operation if you click the link and scroll to the very, very bottom, which, maybe 0.1% of people that are getting these texts are doing, a very, very small fraction, right? And I agree with you that, in your skepticism around the success or lack thereof from a lot of these different types of influence operations. I mean, it's telling to me that, over the course, I had a longer report with the Quincy Institute that I published last week, and so and over the course of doing that report, I went through a lot of different Israeli procurement documents that outline that provide insights into sort of what their strategy is and their goal in funding these different kinds of operations. And time again throughout these documents, they talk about the pulls. Like, when they're issuing the contracts, they say, we are very concerned that conservative Americans are breaking in their support for Israel. We're very concerned that young people are breaking their support for Israel. We're also very concerned that evangelical Christians, even, which has obviously been a stronghold for Israel, are also starting to question this relationship. But then when it comes time to, for when these operations actually start, and they're, you know, touting how successful these operations are, they don't talk about the polls. They talk about metrics. They talk about things like, you know, we sent these texts to, you know, I'm making this number up, but, you know, we sent these texts to 10 million people, or, you know, oh, this social media post that we had got 10, you know, 5 million impressions, or whatever. We brought 1,000 pastors to Israel, right? That's a real one. And so it's all these like metrics, but metrics are meaningless unless they translate to the polls. And so what I think we're going to start to see is we're going to see these different influence operations be scapegoated by the Israeli government. I think that they're, you know, they try this out, but it's only gotten worse for them. You know, there are more Americans today that sympathize with Palestinians than Israelis. That would have been unthinkable just a few years ago. In terms of a net favorability rating, Israel went from, I think it was like a 63% swing, negative swing in net favorability since 2018 to today. So, you know, unless that somehow reverses, unless this trend is somehow reversed in the very near future, I think that what we're going to see is the Israeli government start to scapegoat these different actors, such as Brad Parscale and other ones who are working on their behalf and promised that they could try and change Israel's fortunes in the U.S. And notably, what I didn't say there is that Israel will engage in any sort of self-reflection about the policies themselves being potentially the reason for Americans of those demographics breaking in their support for Israel. You know, maybe Americans are sick and tired of seeing this genocide unfold. Maybe maybe evangelical Christians are tired of seeing churches being bombed, you know, hospitals being bombed. I mean, who wouldn't be upset about that? Or the double tap strikes against aid workers, you know, all these different things, or displacing hundreds of thousands of people in southern Lebanon. So there's not going to be much self-reflection, I think, about those policies, but it will be going after the influence operations themselves, saying that they weren't effective enough, that they overpromised and underdelivered. Yeah, we'll see how that goes.
1: Is Israel still paying influencers? I think I read they were recently. I don't know.
0: I mean, yeah,
1: they're paying like $7,000 a post, but then they didn't cough up the money.
0: Exactly. That's exactly right. Yeah, so there was that cohort that was through a firm called Bridges Partners that started in September. And I'm not sure if that, I believe that is still active. They are still registered under the Foreign Agents Registration Act. But there's also this separate allegation in Time. Time magazine published this piece not too long ago that alleged that Parscale is also paying social media influencers on behalf of Israel. Now he says, I should add what he says here, which is that it's not the Israeli government and that it is a Christian client, a Christian Zionist client, it would appear, that's domestic based, and so it wouldn't need to be registered under FARA for that reason. So, you know, it's there are definitely social media influencers being paid. I don't know how many. I don't know who they are. Yeah, it seems like it's still happening.
1: So when we talk about the Israeli government paying Parscale $46.5 million to try to influence artificial intelligence-powered chatbots, I'm thinking that's our money, right? Is that part of the $3.3 billion that our Congress wants to fund Israel every year and maybe move into a partnership, or who knows what they're going to cook up together in terms of AI? But are you thinking that we ourselves are paying for this?
0: Yeah, I mean, in effect, like it is sort of circular, right? Like the U.S. gives billions and billions of dollars to the Israeli government every year, although, you know, we'll see how long that lasts since they're wanting to move to this model of integration to an extent, which is the language that they used in the House version of the NDAA. But yeah, it is somewhat circular, right? Like overall, Israel has appropriated $750 million this year to public diplomacy operations, or more commonly referred to as Hasbara, and you know that's going to try and convince people of their narrative. That's you know going to bring in all kinds of things, right? Bringing delegations of pastors and influencers and other important people to Israel. And I've spoken to some of these social media influencers who have gone on these trips to Israel, and they have said that the trip radicalized them and made them far more pro-Israel. So, you know, they are like having success on selling the narrative to these people who are willing to bite, right? But it just hasn't translated into public opinion. But yeah, it's, you know, it's that budget is for bringing those delegations over. It's for you know, this question of training chatbots. It's running different types of ads in different companies like Google and Meta. And you know, for instance, there was this campaign that they ran in with YouTube that got, it was called Freedom Not Terror, which racked up, I counted the views. It was like 224 million views. Across just a handful of different videos that are being played as ads for people. So all of that costs money, and I think that you're right to question, like, does this like are we effectively subsidizing an Israeli public relations campaign?
1: To indoctrinate our country and the world. So, Nick, for those who are listening and want to do something about this, yes, we could reach out to the Common Crawl Foundation, find out who's on the board, pay them a visit in San Francisco or Beverly Hills, demand they stop combing these Israeli websites that are listed under FARA. What else could people do? What do you think?
0: No, all of that sounds great. I think you kind of nailed it, and I'd be curious what other ideas people have. But you know, I know your audience is just very active and looking for ways to you know pull out that kind of action item. So I am all ears. I want to know what ideas people have and what strikes people as something to look into further and take on. And I want to know what Common Crawl says. I'm really curious about their response to you.
1: I promise you, I'll keep you in the loop. So the least that we can do is let educators know about these websites, that they are not to be trusted. And you can find a list of them in Nick's article in Dropsite News. Israel is paying millions to train AI chatbots. How to talk about Gaza? It's working or not. We'll see. All right.
0: No,
1: So
0: it,
1: thank
0: the
1: you.
0: um, the uh, yeah, just real quick, on that question of like it's working, the way that I think about it, and I'd be curious if this sort of resonates with how you're thinking about it too, is like, you know, in the medical field, there's this phrase of like, the operation was a success, but the patient died. And I think that's the best way to think about Israeli Hasbara efforts right now. Like, they're successful in the sense that, okay, yeah, it's influencing the training data of chatbots. Okay, yeah, sure, you're getting social media influencers to come visit you, or you're paying them to post. But like, what is that? But it's not, or it's working on the one hand, but it's not successful, I think is the point that I'm trying to make here. This was such a blast. Thank you so much for having me on.
1: Oh, you are so welcome. It's great to have you on Code Pink Radio. I've been talking to Nick Cleveland Stout. He is an independent journalist. He's with the Quincy Institute, and he has a terrific article in Dropsite News, which I mentioned. I'll mention it again. Israel is paying millions to train AI chatbots. How to talk about Gaza. Check it out. Thank you so much for joining us, Nick. Great to meet you.
0: Thanks so much.
2: 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I'm Marcy Winograd. Peace.

I wrote this song after a time with Occupy Oakland. Scott Olson had been hit in the face with a tear gas canister by police, shot at point blank range, and all he was doing was holding his fingers up in a peace sign. He had just returned from the Iraq War, two tours, as they call it. My name is O. I'm with the band Love to Bleed.

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3: What about the workers?
4: What about the workers indeed, sir?
5: Good question. Workers are getting a smaller slice of the economic pie than ever. This is based on statistics, data from the Bureau of Labor Statistics, at 53.7%. Labor's share of national income in the United States is now the lowest on record, even at a time when corporate profits soar. I don't know what the point of that is, but now...
6: Bomb, bomb, bomb, bomb, bomb, Iran. Bomb, bomb, bomb, bomb, bomb, Iran.
5: A source close to Iranian officials says Tehran has documented a pattern of oil market manipulation tied to reports in Axios, this American news service, and Trump administration insiders, including evidence of a $9 billion inside trading operation linked to Jared Kushner and Steve Witkoff. Some of the documented timeline from the $9 billion insider profit. Between April and May of this year, a series of suspiciously timed trades in oil futures markets preceded major Iran war announcements, each tied to reporting in Axios. On March 23rd, approximately $500 to $580 million in short selling bets were placed 15 minutes before the president announced he was postponing strikes on Iran. And, of course, what followed was the drop in oil prices. On April 7th, roughly $950 to $960 million in short selling bets were placed hours before the Fellow-in-Chief announced a two-week ceasefire with Iran. Oil fell around 15%. On April 17th, around $760 million in short sales were placed 20 minutes before Iran's foreign minister announced the reopening of the Strait of Hormuz. Oil dropped. On April 21, approximately $450 million in shorts were placed, not what you're thinking, short selling. 15 minutes before Trump extended the ceasefire, oil dropped again. On May 6, nearly $920 million to $1.7 billion in crude oil short selling bets were placed approximately 70 minutes before an Axios scoop claimed the U.S. and Iran were near a 14-point agreement. Oil dropped 12%. Traders made an estimated $125 million. Iran called the report, quote, the Americans' wish list, unquote. Previously, a senior Iranian official told investigative outlet Dropsite News that Tehran privately warned J.D. Vance during Switzerland talks that Jared Kushner and Steve Witkoff were, quote, abusing negotiations, more interested in exploiting insider knowledge to profit in financial markets than reaching a deal, unquote. This from a publication called the Hormuz Report, as in Strait of. Strait? You be the judge. Hello, welcome to the show.

from London, England, where it's pretty hot. It's not too darn hot, but it'll do. I'm Harry Shearer, welcoming you to this edition of the show. And contra hot,

0: Officers for Immigration and Customs Enforcement, ICE, are going to be equipped with much-delayed body cameras by the end of next month. According to the British newspaper The Guardian, experts have questioned the transparency of a policy that allows the ICE director to restrict the public release of footage unless, quote, it is in the best interests of the agency, unquote. Pressure is mounted on the administration to provide body cameras after people caught up in encounters with ICE personnel suffered, you know, like death or serious injuries. Two men were shot and killed by ICE agents in Texas and Maine last month in circumstances similar to the death of another man during a traffic stop in Illinois last September. None of the officers involved was wearing a camera. Tom Homan, the border czar, said last month ICE officers will be required to have at least one body camera recording during future vehicle stops. Policy for body-worn cameras was established in a February 2025 directive from ICE. Funding for their supply, their provision, was held up by this year's partial government shutdown, according to Tom Homan. Didn't the Congress appropriate a lot of money for ICE last year? The intention of using such cameras, according to the ICE acting director, David Venturella, is to increase transparency and accountability. One analyst, however, told the Associated Press that an accompanying selective release policy of footage meant taxpayers who put up more than $30 million for the cameras may still be kept in the dark about some high-profile confrontations. Christopher Schneider, sociology professor at Canada's Brandon University, co-author of Police Body-Worn Cameras, Media, and the New Discourse of Police Reform, said the ICE director would have discretion to release recordings that reflect well on the agency's image while working to keep others secret. Quote, in some ways, ICE is saying the quiet part out loud. He says body-worn cameras are being used as contemporary image work tools to present the police to the public in the most favorable way possible, unquote, by which he means good PR. The policy says ICE will promptly release video of shootings and encounters in which its agents cause, you know, like death or like, you know, serious injury, only after determining, quote, it is in the best interests of the agency to do so. And quote, it requires officers to activate cameras during routine enforcement activities. After shootings or other serious confrontations, a committee that includes top ICE officials and lawyers will review the footage and recommend whether to release it promptly. If the ICE director finds that, quote, specific and compelling circumstances, unquote, justify withholding the video, they have the authority to block or indefinitely delay the release, according to the policy. And when you open a credit card, you probably expect your home address, expecting it to stay with your bank. According to 404 Media, it doesn't. The address travels through a chain of data brokers and ends up with ICE. Would you like that with ICE? Which can search it without a warrant. Reporter Joseph Cox mapped the route using government procurement records and internal company documents. The name, address, and contact details at the top of your credit card pass from banks to the credit bureaus, and Equifax and Experian feed those records into CLEAR, an investigative tool from Thomson Reuters. Thomson Reuters sells CLEAR access to ICE, which is paying $125 million for it. Not ICE Cream, ICE Clear. An internal guide shows that ICE's Palantir-built app for picking which neighborhoods to raid uses Clear to rate its confidence in an address. Quote, the data quality is way worse than people expect, unquote, one Thomson Reuters employee describing profiles polluted when a relative's address slips in on a shared bill. Errors that can send agents to the wrong door. The Consumer Financial Protection Bureau had proposed a rule to close the loophole. The Trump administration gutted the agency last year. Thank you, Elon. It's cold as ice. And now.
1: I just want to say one word to you. Just one word.
2: Yes, sir.
1: Are you listening?
2: Yes, I am.
1: Microplastics. Think about it. Will you think about it?
2: Yes, I will.
1: Enough said.
0: Plastic blood storage bags could be shedding microplastics into stored blood. Happy yet? Those particles may worsen the damage that red blood cells naturally accumulate during storage. This is according to a new study in Environment and Health. The findings suggest that blood storage systems could be a previously underappreciated source of microplastic exposure. That's what we need, more appreciation. Quote, this is the first study to directly visualize microplastic particles in stored red blood cell units using microscopy and to confirm their identity through analytical chemistry, says the expert in red blood cell storage who was not involved in the study, sending in an email commenting on it. Quote, that is an important technical advance, unquote. In experiments, a team from China, found that microplastic particle concentrations increased steadily over 30 days of storage. In that time, concentrations were between 20 and 7 times those found in freshly opened blood bags. The mechanical shaking and room temperature storage, which mimic improper storage of transportation, accelerated particle release by increasing degradation of the bag's polymer surfaces. You know, the plastic. Quote, the concentrations reported are not trivial and deserve careful attention, particularly for patients who receive repeated or large volume transfusions, such as children with inherited anemias or individuals with chronic transfusion needs, says the authority on the subject, Ms. D'Alessandro. Quote, at the same time, we do not yet know what level of exposure is sufficient to produce clinically meaningful effects in humans. So let's just keep experimenting, shall we? Just one word, microplastics. And now some nuclear-tinged news of the warm.

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1: See if you can detect a common trend among these following stories, ladies and gentlemen. Just a little game we play. Romanian naval forces carried out a controlled explosion to help redirect vital cooling water from the drought-hit Danube, it is blue, to the country's last working nuclear reactor. Neighboring Hungary says it may be able to eke out two more days of power from its only atomic plant. The two countries have been forced to shut down nuclear reactors cooled by the Danube for the first time, as record low water levels deepen fears of an energy crisis across the region. This is from The Guardian again. Romania has declared a nationwide state of emergency through this month, stemming from a decline in electricity production after record low Danube river levels led to the shutdown at the Cernavoda nuclear plant. Cernavoda, men have named you. The Danube operation used 180 kilograms, 400 pounds of explosives, according to a local newspaper, to move a large rock that restricted the flow of water in a blast that sent a tower of water into the air. The extraordinary measure underlined the scale of the crisis in Europe, where heat and drought have lowered river levels and raised concerns about water supplies, river transport, and power generation. Quote, any day past Wednesday or Thursday that the nuclear power plant functions is a gain, said Romania's defense minister. Experts said the controlled explosion would allow authorities to build a temporary dam, diverting more water into the channel serving Cernavoda's remaining reactor. With both countries' sole nuclear plants at reduced capacity, Hungary and Romania are increasingly relying on expensive power imports as heat wave conditions increase the demand for electricity. Both countries use water from the Danube as coolant for their nuke reactors. At Pax, Hungary's Soviet-era nuclear power station, output has been reduced. The 44-year-old plant, which normally generates almost half the country's electricity, is operating at less than half of its capacity. Authorities earlier said they might have to shut Pax as early as today. Later said it could operate at its reduced capacity until, you know, like tomorrow, offering a small reprieve. Hungary's prime minister said the plant was expected to be fully shut down next week, but the Danube forecast to remain too shallow for the reactor's cooling systems. The closure could last for weeks. Meanwhile, federal officials here in the, what is this? Oh, the United States say they will not release cool water this year from one of the Colorado River's major reservoirs. That would have protected a threatened native fish population downstream, but it would put more strain on already struggling hydropower production. In an email obtained by the Associated Press, the Bureau of Reclamation told various groups that water from the Glen Canyon Dam in northern Arizona would not be released, quote, due to significant hydropower generation concerns under already strained system conditions, unquote. As the Colorado River and its once massive reservoirs shrink from overuse and climate change, officials were faced with a decision that pits conservation of the humpback chub, I used to work for him, a threatened fish native to the river, against ratepayer costs for electricity. The decision comes a week after federal officials announced a proposal to stave off a crisis in the beleaguered waterway, the Colorado River. Officials stepped in after states that rely on the river, your California, your Colorado, your Arizona, your Nevada, your New Mexico, your

0: are burning in North America and Europe. Deadly heat waves have parked over cities, and the world's oceans are the hottest ever recorded for this time of year, according to the Associated Press. A strengthening El Nino is forecast to be off the charts. And there are no charts. Spiking global temperatures and warping weather all over. You don't want your weather warped. While it may seem like the planet is baking through a record-shattering summer, it's not quite the record territory yet. This is only the third hottest year behind 2024 and 2025. Give 2026 time because of a 1-2 punch of accelerated human-caused global warming. And a supersized El Nino, there's an increasing chance that by the end of the year, we could be living through the hottest year on record. Even if this year sets the record, it won't last long, although scientists agree on whether this will be the hottest year on record. They agree on it being a near lock. Tom?
1: A lock.
0: A lock, yeah. That 2027 will beat out any modern year for heat. In case you want more heat. Oh, and a rapid burn has caused one slope of a major L.A. area landfill to warp, threatening a collapse and spill of toxic liquid. The L.A. Times has learned. Has learned other landfills in the region are also burning. 3 years ago, environmental regulators discovered garbage burning deep inside the Chiquita Canyon landfill. It's not a banana, it's a landfill in the Santa Clarita Valley. Few imagined the calamity that would follow. Somehow the landfill's pollution control system introduced oxygen down below, causing decades-old waste to rapidly decompose, generating intense heat, and eventually widespread smoldering. That's what we're experiencing right now all over the country, isn't it? Politically. Federal and state environmental officials describe that. The broiling temperatures released toxic gases and hazardous liquid waste that bubbled up to the surface. Residents living in the nearby communities of Val Verde and Castaic have folded in thousands of complaints about stench. You don't like stench? And lived with nausea, dizziness, and trouble breathing. I don't mind stench, do you? The underground fire has tripled in size since first confirmed 3 years ago. Recently, a towering mound of landfill garbage perched on the hillside has warped and threatens to trigger an avalanche of garbage and chemical-filled liquid, or leachate, according to the California Water Board. Waste Connections. The landfill's owner and operator says it has been working to stabilize the area. Quote, in a worst-case scenario, the hillside can liquefy and actually slide into the community, says the state assembly member from Santa Clarita. At first, local officials described the problem in L.A. County at Chiquita Canyon landfill as a rare, even unprecedented disaster. But since then, California regulators have learned that at least two other landfills are wrestling with high temperatures and similar conditions. Scorching temperatures have overtaken at least 30 acres of El Sobrante landfill near Corona in Riverside County. Excessive heat and emissions have also been detected at Avenal landfill in the San Joaquin Valley. That's near San Jose. The discoveries raise an unsettling question. How many landfills are dealing with these disasters? Are they a broader problem in California? And of course, there are also wildfires raging in parts of East Asia. It's like a thing. News of the Warm.

0: from London. This is Le Show. And now, ladies and gentlemen. A divided federal appeals court ruled a couple days ago that President, Trump's administration must stop construction of the $400 million White House ballroom. The reason? Congress hasn't approved the project. He blasted that decision as unjust while vowing to appeal it to the nation's highest court, which has nothing better to do. Trump doesn't have, according to the Associated Press, the unilateral authority to build a 90,000-square-foot ballroom where the White House's East Wing stood before he demolished it last fall. That's according to the decision by a three-judge panel from the U.S. Court of Appeals for the District of Columbia Circuit. The president said on social media the administration is going to appeal what he called an unjust decision. Friday's ruling marked the second time this week that the administration has made headlines for construction plans called into question. An assessment by the National Park Service found that a 250-foot-tall arch, triumphal arch, that the felon-in-chief has proposed building could compromise the historical significance of dozens of sites near its planned location on a traffic circle between the Lincoln Memorial and Arlington National Cemetery. Oh, that. In a 2-1 decision on the ballroom, the appeals court sided with historic preservationists who sued to stop construction of the structure, which has already begun to rise above ground on the east side of the White House. According to the most recent aerial photos, the court said it would stay its ruling for 2 weeks to give the administration time to appeal to the Supremes. Quote, whether or not a massive ballroom should be constructed is for Congress to decide, the court wrote. Quote, this holding has nothing at all to do with whether the proposed ballroom is desirable or not. As a matter of policy, this ruling does not even necessarily mean the defendants may not ultimately construct the ballroom. What it does mean, according to the court, is that the defendants may not do so during the district court's expeditious litigation without securing Congress's authorization, as the Constitution, that, and laws require, unquote. Trump reacted to the ruling with a lengthy post on social media. Yeah. Pointing out that there's going to be bomb shelters, a hospital, and medical facilities in the complex, as well as the ballroom. Quote, the military and Secret Service are viewing this horrendous, politically motivated, and unlawful ruling as a national security threat to our nation, in that the entire complex is being built for the protection of our country, and additionally, all future presidents, he wrote. After the lower court earlier this year ordered a halt to above-ground construction, the felon-in-chief argued that permission from Congress was unnecessary because public money was not being used to pay for it. He said he's raised hundreds of millions of dollars from corporations and wealthy people, including himself, to cover the cost. But the administration had requested $1 billion for the ballroom. Congress refused to pass that in May. In June, the Democrats warned that $350 million in funds from a tax cuts law appeared to have been redirected to the White House for security, including the ballroom. The National Trust for Historic Preservation, the nonprofit that brought the lawsuit against the Trump administration, said this week's decision affirmed, quote, the American people's right to voice their opinion about the historic places they cherish, unquote.
1: From one of my many beautiful golf courses, I can't tell you which one for security reasons, this is your favorite protectee with another edition of Truth Social Audio brought to you by Trump Hair Tonic. Give your head that central casting Pete Hegseth look. Nothing against the so-called founding fathers, but when they set up the whole Constitution thing, they made one big mistake. They gave a whole branch over to judges. And based on my experience, most judges are crazy or stupid. The best ones are both. You can take it from me. I've been dragged in front of more judges than a contestant on The Voice. This week, a so-called appeals court, although it doesn't appeal to me at all, ruled that I had to stop building the most beautiful ballroom this side of Versailles. Then the other side, too. They said I had to get approval from Congress, like this is a war or something. If I had to wait for their approval, my sometime friend Elon Musk would have built a ballroom in space by then. And not nearly as beautiful, of course. I know so much about buildings, I've slapped my name on dozens of them. But unlike other crooks, the judges were working overtime this week. They barely had time to get their robes dry cleaned. A whole other judge threw out the beautiful case that Jeanine Pirro had assembled about the so-called Olympic athlete, who, from what I saw of him during my beautiful briefing, couldn't have stayed in the ring for half a round with the great Hulk Hogan. This was the guy who vandalized the reflecting pool, which everybody knows because everybody's seen the videotape they won't allow you to see. If you had, you would have seen a guy who couldn't win the Olympics of sitting down, but he was pulling off the lining with his bare hands. Jeanine Pirro has been a great U.S. attorney, helping us clean up the part of the nation's capital that can't be beautified by me. But something in her snapped, and I hope it isn't the thing holding up her chest. Of course, the great Supreme Court will fix all of this when they get their robes back. But in the meantime, I just might build a bigger, more beautiful reflecting pool right in front of the White House. So when I look out the window of the Oval, I can see it reflecting me. Let's see some broken-down so-called ex-Olympian try to vandalize that. Thanks for your attention to this matter. And remember, next to prosecution, staying loyal is the best revenge.
0: True Social Audio is also brought to you by Trump Eye Makeup. Your bags have never been so beautiful. So long.

Ladies and gentlemen, news of AI. If you want to bypass AI guardrails designed to stop models from assisting with cyber attacks, you often just have to ask the right way. That's according to researchers from Cisco Talos. Wasn't he the lone ranger? No. Simply claiming you own the servers you're targeting or that you're taking part in a capture the flag or bug bounty exercise is often enough to persuade models to cooperate. I've always wanted models to No. Talos researchers have been poring over prompt logs and artifacts recovered from threat actor endpoints running tools such as Claude Code and Gemini to learn how suspected threat actors are abusing LLMs. The big takeaway, the researchers said, is that existing guardrails offer little resistance to operators willing to reframe their requests. Quote, we did not encounter any sophisticated encoding or techniques designed to trick the models. Most of the time it was a simple, I'm allowed to do this, and the model complied. Unquote. When the guardrails did manage to get between criminals and their prizes, the researchers added, they accomplished little. The bulk of the report consists of examples of threat actors trying and often succeeding to quote to coax AI models into assisting with malicious activity. Of the guardrails doing little side, Talos documented numerous examples, few of which relied on particularly sophisticated techniques. Most common of the easy to accomplish guardrail hops was simply claiming ownership of equipment or infrastructure that an attacker wanted to exploit. Telling an AI model that what it was being asked to do was part of a capture the flag or bug bounty exercise also seemed to be a common tactic that commonly freed chatbots from their ethical constraints, allowing them to hunt for vulnerabilities and then exploit them in target systems. It's impossible to make large language models fully secure against hacks because of a fundamental flaw in how they work. That's a report from a team of researchers in a paper presented at the International Conference on Machine Learning this month. Actually, last month, the claim has huge implications for the safety of the technology, according to the MIT Technology Review. It's being used in more and more applications, the technology, not the review. By taking advantage of this flaw, which concerns how LLMs identify who or what is giving them instructions, the researchers were able to make popular LLMs spit out information they'd been trained not to provide, such as how to synthesize cocaine and how to sabotage a commercial aircraft's navigation system. Quote, there's a real probability that this is going to be a problem that's fundamentally unsolvable, says Charles Yee, an independent researcher and co-author of the paper. The researchers started trying out to test how easy it was to persuade LLMs to misbehave. They found that writing instructions in a style that mimics the text that LLMs generate in their chain of thought, that's a kind of scratch pad that they use to write notes to themselves as they carry out tasks, would often trick the LLM into believing and behaving as if it had come up with that instruction itself and acting on it. No believing, of course, just behaving. The paper describes attacks against several of OpenAI's models, but they've seen similar results with models made by Anthropic, Alibaba, and DeepSeek. The researchers call this type of attack a chain of thought forgery. LLMs separate or are supposed to separate text into different roles like user and assistant, but researchers found that swapping tags around, replacing think tags with user tags, for example, made almost no difference to how the LLM interpreted the text itself. If it looked like text from its own chain of thought, the LLM acted as if it really were. The upshot is that all an attacker needs is to hack an LLM is to write text that spoofs a certain role. And because roles are a fundamental part of how they work, no amount of training will fully solve
the problem. Yee is worried that nobody is really ready for what's coming. Quote, there's going to be a huge economic incentive for people to do jailbreaks and prompt injections, he says. The best defense is to expect the worst. Organizations shouldn't trust LLMs, and they should expect that anything done by agents, those are models of AI that do a bunch of different tasks, could be unsafe. He says that's not a great solution, but it just might be what we have to do. It's really incredible, continuing the quote, that these things are being deployed everywhere to control supercritical systems. There's been no study of the fundamental science here. We're all doing it ad hoc. It's the best kind of ad. But wait, there's more. Meta has confirmed that one of its AI models exploited a vulnerability in another organization's systems during a security evaluation, making it the third major AI developer in less than 2 weeks to disclose an agent wandering beyond its intended sandbox. There are questions about how frontier AI is being tested and why so many of these disclosures are arriving at once. This from the British tech journal, The Register. One commenter, the CEO of ImmuniWeb, said at least some of the incidents appear to be part of a, quote, well-orchestrated marketing campaign, and argued that the reported escapes were simply the result of poorly isolated test environments rather than models independently breaking out of their sandboxes. Another observer also raised an eyebrow at the timing, telling the Register, quote, it means it's a stunt or Meta wasn't paying enough attention during testing. If the model has internet access, it's a bit like leaving the door open and being surprised when the cat walks out. Meanwhile, Puck reports the British AI Security Institute identified 19 actions in which models autonomously targeted real people and organizations. Quote, in the most serious case, an agent tried to insert malicious code into an open source project. In an attempt to get the code approved, the agent engaged in social engineering, creating fake online identities and using them to pressure the project's maintainer to support and approve the code. A human maintainer caught and refused to approve the malicious code. Concerned about cost, Microsoft is reportedly warning employees against using too much AI. Microsoft Executive Vice President Jay Parikh warned that individual divisions would be given targets and could face restrictions. Quote, token maxing. I said token maxing is not what we're optimizing for. I want all of us focused on maximizing outcomes that move the needle for our customers and our business. Unquote. Token maxing is the practice of using as many AI tokens as possible and treating the volume as proof of productivity. A token is the basic unit used to process and bill for the input and output of AI. If a company is measuring employee use of AI, burning through as many tokens as possible will make the figures look rosier. And my favorite AI story of the week. AI web page crawlers are now being served their very own ads that ordinary human visitors never see. One firm's boss openly describes a strategy to influence what chatbots say about brands. The next time you ask Claude about where to bank, its answer may have been influenced by this bot-targeted content. This again from the Register. Time served AI-only ads to selected AI crawlers, as spotted by a German freelance developer who detailed how he found sponsored content embedded in markdown versions of some time pages that are served to AI crawlers, but not to humans. These pages also contained advertising tags from a ad tech vendor, head of extensive FAQs for online-only bank Ally. The FAQs include brand facts, which can be regurgitated by the bots. Not all web crawlers get these versions. Google's search indexing bot doesn't get them. Only the chatbot assistant crawlers
get the ad version. So human users, when questioning chatbots, will get sometimes answers that the chatbots base on ads they saw. News of AI.

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1: We're so sorry.
0: The popular science YouTuber and New York Times bestselling author Hank Green has apologized to his 3.2 million subscribers on Reddit for leaning on ChatGPT to research his videos. He insisted the words in his mouth were still his own. Quote, "You're still getting my takes based on what I read, know, and learn," he wrote. But the community didn't buy it. The backlash against Green is partly due to his reputation as a highly knowledgeable and trusted science communicator. This is not the only AI content pushback as of late. Influencer Grace McCarrick got flack on social media for attending OpenAI's first influencer event, and then got more hate for how she responded to people's criticisms. Speaking of AI, Meta Platform's Chief Global Affairs Officer Joel Kaplan apologized to India's Information Technology Minister for briefly restricting a post by the Prime Minister, Narendra Modi, last month. Quote, "I apologize to the minister on behalf of Meta for the error restricting PM Modi's post," Kaplan said. Last month, India's Information and Technology Ministry summoned Meta executives after Facebook briefly restricted a post by Modi. Meta said the post had been blocked inadvertently because of an operational error. Except this time, there is no operator. And a Connecticut restaurant recently issued an apology to customers after an incident involving dry ice interrupted dinner service last Saturday. In a post on the restaurant's Facebook page, Larry Wang, who co-owns Red Lotus, said the incident occurred when the restaurant's sushi chefs were using dry ice for a special sushi display. The dry ice exploded in the plastic container, and some of our patrons were startled and unfortunately interrupted their tranquil meal, he said. On behalf of myself, my co-owner, we truly apologize if your dinner ended with the wrong kind of bang. If there's anything we can do to invite you back to make up for it, please reach out to me here or my direct line. God bless you all, and thankful everyone is okay. Cold as dry ice. The apologies of the week, ladies and gentlemen, a copyrighted feature of this broadcast. And now, finally,
2: looks like what's close.
0: You may recall that Elon Musk started something called Grokopedia, published by his company XAI. By the way, whose stock went down after the IPO, in case you were hoping to make money on it. Grokopedia is an online encyclopedia with AI-generated articles. Musk once promised it would be a, quote, massive improvement over Wikipedia. Well, it hasn't been updated since April 24th, according to a report from Lawfare. Quote, "As far as we can tell, no entry has changed in more than 3 months," said Lawfare. Grokopedia launched in October 2025 with an initial batch of more than 885,000 articles. Now in volume two, has more than 6 million total articles, according to a Grokopedia source. But that live page also has a section titled Recent Changes with a message that under it reads, "No live edits available right now." XAI didn't immediately reply to a request for comment. Users on Reddit and X have wondered if Grokopedia is dead. Lawfare also noted that Musk's last X post mentioning Grokopedia occurred last February. Quote, "In our subsequent analysis of 34,519 pages with at least one suggested edit in our sample, containing a total of 225,000 recommended edits, we found no accepted or rejected corrections dated within the past 3 months," according to Lawfare. Yes, sounds like Musk love.

Well, ladies and gentlemen, that's going to conclude this week's edition of the show. There'll be another edition next week, same time on these radio stations, and at the time of your choice, whenever you want it. A tip of the show, chapeau to the San Diego and Hawaii desks. Thanks to Pam Halstead and to Thomas Walsh at WWNO New Orleans for help with today's program. Lots of good stuff to listen to, read, and enjoy, and watch at harryshearer.com. Some other pretty amazing things on my YouTube channel. And I'm writing and doing other stuff on Substack.

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So long. From sweltering London town.

0: Hi, this is Steve Scrovan, co-host of the Ralph Nader Radio Hour. 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
5: 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Here on www.reggaeworldmusic.com for another hour of fine Jamaica music, where we're jumping into our time travel machine and taking a journey along the highway of reggae music. So strap yourselves in and make yourself comfortable, as over the next 60 minutes I'll be playing a handful of brand new releases, a sprinkling of stone cold classics, and also paying tribute to the recently departed, just like Noel Williams, aka Foundation DJ King Sporty, who sadly passed away on the 5th of January at his home in Miami, and who can be heard here providing some exemplary chickadooks on Lawless Street.

0: The Great King Sporty in fine style there on the microphone on Lawless Street, which was titled after the 1955 film of the same name and produced by Justin Yap and originally released on his Top Deck label in 1965 and can now be found on the reissued release of the Scatterlights' all-time classic album, Scarboo Da Bar. And I'll be telling you a little bit more about King Sporty's musical career a little later on in the show.
1: Keep listening, keep dancing, keep rocking, keep skanking, keep drinking, keep smoking, keep joking, while the musical display there.
0: But first up, I've got a little tidying up to do following the single syllable patois special, as I just had so many tunes to choose from that I ran out of time. And so I'm lining up now a couple of versions of a tune whose title has been slightly misinterpreted over the years, as I'm talking about Sheep on Top, which was originally recorded by band leader Bubba Motta in the mid-1950s, where he relays a humorous tale of an argumentative couple who are always trying to gain the upper hand in their relationship. And then this tune was updated 10 years later in the ska era by Prince Buster, who adapted the lyrics to his new audience and also added a great Nyabingi drum rhythm to the proceedings. And so here are both versions now of Sheep on Top.

0: Wonderful stuff. As first up, you heard Bubba Motta and his Jamaicans with Sheep on Top, which was produced by Stanley Motta and released on a 10-inch 78 RPM disc way back in the 1950s, and can now be found on a great compilation called Mento Madness on the V2 label. And then following that was Prince Buster's self-produced version from 1964, which he released on his own Wild Bells label in Jamaica and the Bluebeat label in the UK, where it was mistitled as Sheep on Top, which of course means something very different indeed.
1: Lord of mercy.
0: But now, as my tidying up here in the House of Reggae continues, this next track could have appeared in either of the last two shows, and so is making a belated appearance here, but not because of any lack of quality, but simply because I've just come across it, and I'm now very keen to play it, as I'm talking about a wonderful DJ combination tune between two talented female artists in Jamaica, Sugar and Ikaya, and which was released on the Penthouse label in October last year on an updated version of Carl Meeks's Where Dem Fart Rhythm, which I played in the last show. And so this new version sees the two protagonists display a unified front against the sexist attitudes that can be found in the male-dominated music industry, as this is Dat Nah Go Work.

That was a wonderful Sugar and Ikaya in a combination style there with That Now Go Work, which was produced by Donovan Germain and released on the Penthouse Showcase Volume 11 release on its own Penthouse label, which sneaked out on download in October last year, and which also features a handful of other great cuts on that same rhythm by the likes of Righteous Child, Iceman and Esco Levi. Meanwhile, Sugar is going from strength to strength, as already this year she's released a video for her latest Penthouse produced single on her own YouTube channel, and which incidentally is another single syllable patois wonder, as it's called simply In There, and I would highly recommend that you

And so I've got a couple more brand new releases coming up for you a little later in the show. But first up, that last tune reminds me that I also want to recommend a new book to you that I'm currently reading, and which is called Songbirds, Pioneering Women in Jamaican Music, and has been written by Heather Augustine, who also wrote the great Don Drummond biography that was published back in 2013. And in Heather's new book, she explores and details all the female singers, musicians and artists that contributed to Jamaican music from the 1950s to the 1970s, and has chapters on everyone from the world-famous Marcia Griffiths to the largely forgotten all-female ska group, the Car Nations. But for this show, I want to play a great cover version by Hortense Ellis, who the book surmises was probably the first solo female artist in the early days of ska. As growing up in Trenchtown, along with her six siblings, she was soon battling her brother Alton in the many talent contests being held in Kingston. And in 1959, she won the grand final of Veer John's Opportunity Hour with a rendition of a Frankie Lyman tune. And so this put her in the spotlight, and by 1961 she was recording solo tunes for Sir Coxon Dodd with titles like Loving Girl and Eddie My Love. And over the next few years she also recorded for both Duke Reid and Prince Buster, while also raising a large family in downtown Kingston. And it was this personal experience that she brought to bear in her soulful cover version of the Marlena Shaw 1969 classic Woman of the Ghetto.

That was Hortense Ellis with her great version of Woman of the Ghetto, which was produced by Clive Chin and was initially released on the Demon label in Jamaica and the Tropical label in the UK back in 1973, and can now be found on a Randy's compilation on Soul Jazz Records called Impact. Meanwhile, you can also order a copy of Heather Augustine's new book, Songbirds, Pioneering Women in Jamaican Music, direct from her own website at www.scarbook.com. So, once again, why not? Check it out.

0: But now, next up, I want to send some get well wishes out to Delroy Thompson, aka Pinchers, who is one of my favourite Sing J's from the late 80s and early 90s period, and who in January this year was an innocent victim in a drive-by shooting incident in Kingston, which resulted in two men being killed and Pinchers receiving a gunshot wound in his hand, which he is now recovering from, and let's hope he soon regains his full health and strength. And so, going back to when he first burst onto the scene in the late 1980s, here's the Wicked Pinchers in his prime with Soundclash lyrics that will tear off your face in Border.
1: Border.

That was Pinchers with a bass heavy border, which was produced by Hugh Redman James and released on his Redman label in Jamaica and the Greensleeves label in the UK back in 1989, and was also compiled on a VP release, Total

0: The recall of Volume 8.
1: Believe me, that is the wickedest sound I play.
0: But now, as mentioned at the top of the show, the sad news came through in January that Noel Williams, aka King Sporty, had passed away. And aged 71 years old, Sporty had lived a life filled with music that started for him back in the late 1950s and early 60s, as he added his DJ Jive Talk in the dances for both the Coxon Downbeat and Duke Reid the Trojan. And like his peers of Count Machuki, King Stitt and Sir Lord Comic, King Sporty started making occasional appearances on Scar Records, adding chickatooks and occasional interjections and exclamations to tunes like Lawless Street, which I played earlier, as well as this next one, which was also inspired by a film, this time the 1961 feature starring Charlton Heston as the 11th century King of the Sword, El Cid.
2: El Cid!
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4: Steve!

0: The great King Sporty there, adding his toasts and boasts to the Scatolites' El Cid, which was produced by Justin Yap and initially released on his Top Deck label in Jamaica back in 1965, and can now be found on a double CD compilation called Top Deck Presents Instrumentals.
1: Wherever I drop my musical anchor, never you try to conquer.
0: And so, carrying on King Sporty's story, that by the late 1960s, and with the advent of DJs being allowed more freedom on records, he recorded a handful of sides for Sir Cox and Dodd over the top of some classic Studio One tunes, such as Delroy Wilson's I'm Not a King, the Hamlin's Soul and Inspiration, and the Heptones' Choice of Colours. And it's this last one which we'll hear now, and where regular listeners to this show may well recognise the introduction to Choice of Music.
2: This is Rhythm Street, where the music's so sweet for your dancing feet. Move with the beat.

making my rounds down Rhythm Street, searching for a place to plant my feet, with the beat that is.

Direct from Rhythm Street, that was King Sporty with Choice of Music, his DJ cut of the Heptones version of Choice of Colours, which originally came out on the Coxon label in Jamaica and the Bamboo label here in the UK back in 1970. But as far as I know, that one is yet to see a reissue. But just to round off his story, that not long after these Studio One recordings, King Sporty relocated to Miami, where he later married the legendary soul singer Betty Wright. And he also set up his own record label and began producing his own recordings, which initially were a great fusion of funk, soul and reggae, and which later on also encompassed disco and Miami bass. And so King Sporty was a man who certainly lived his whole life on Rhythm Street and who will be sadly missed by those who knew and worked with him. But now, up next, it must be time to play the first big tune of 2015, as the 6th of January saw the release of a great collaboration between Chronix and Inner Circle with an update of Jacob Miller's classic Tenement Yard, which the group had originally played on back in 1975 when they backed up Jacob's wail against the gossip mongers down in the ghetto. And likewise, in his new version, Chronix takes up the mantle to proclaim that he who keepeth his mouth will stay out of problems. In news carrying dread.

A great new version of an all-time classic, as that was Chronix alongside Inner Circle with News Carrying Dread, which was released for download last month, and which has also had a great video made for it, which you can watch on YouTube. And I'm sure it'll only be a matter of time before that one turns up on 7-inch vinyl. However, in the meantime, there have already been two new vinyl releases this year featuring Chronix, as one of the standout tracks from his Dread and Terrible EP, Capture Land, has just been pressed up on 7-inch, replete with a picture sleeve, as well as his version of Black Uhuru's I Love King Selassie. But now, news has been reported by the DigiKiller record label that veteran reggae producer and guitarist Norman Vassell has passed away. And although not a household name, Norman was best known for running the Foxfire label in the late 1970s and early 80s, along with the vocalists Trevor Byfield and Clive Matthews. And between them, they sang, played and co-produced a string of quality 7-inch releases, which the DigiKiller label reissued just a couple of years ago. And the best known of their catalogue is this Old Testament-inspired herb anthem called Burning Bush.

0: That was Trevor Byfield with Burning Bush, which was co-produced by Norman Vassell and Clive Matthews and released on their Foxfire label back in 1978. And as mentioned, was also reissued on 7-inch by the Digikiller label just a couple of years ago, along with a batch of other 7s from the Foxfire archives, all of which are well worth seeking out.
1: 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Enough reggae music! Enough reggae music!
0: And while I'm on the subject of the Digikiller label, their reissue program continues unabated, as late last year they released 3 7-inch records by multi-talented roots man Albert Malawi, who during his musical career in the 1970s and 80s played drums on many Augustus Pablo productions, sang heartfelt roots tunes like Children of the Emperor, and was a resident selector on the 12 Tribes of Israel's hugely influential sound system, Jah Love Music, which of course was where Brigadier Jerry would spout forth righteous rhymes and toasts from the control tower on a nightly basis. But as well as playing other people's records, Jah Love Music also made their own dub plates for exclusive play, and so the Digikiller record label have unearthed a couple of these from the early 1980s, and both featuring Albert Malawi on vocals. They are deep bass-heavy chants on the righteousness of Jah, as you can hear now on Jah Is Sweet.
2: Jah Is Sweet.

Deep roots music indeed, as that was Albert Malawi with Jar Is Sweet, which was recorded at the Channel One studio in the early 1980s and pressed up on dubplate for exclusive play on the Jar Love Music sound system, but which thankfully has now been released for the very first time on 7-inch vinyl, along with another tune called Mercy of Jar via the Digikiller record label. And so you can find out all about it and order your copies at their new website at www.dkr.bigcartel.com. So, once again, why not? Check it out.

But now we must turn our attention to the Dubstool label out of Japan, who have been busy rooting through Ken Khoury's master tapes from his time running a federal studio, and they have unearthed a batch of very rare, and in some cases previously unreleased, ska tunes featuring the Scatterlites in full flow. And they've just released 8 of these on 4 7-inch vinyl records, and so I've got 2 of them here for you now, which I've mixed together for your delectation. As up first, you're about to hear Clive Wilson with his Jamaican version of Amos Milburn's famous One Scotch, One Bourbon, One Beer tune, which was a huge sound system favourite back in the 1950s, and which Clive has adapted here for the downtown crowd. And then following that, we'll hear Don Drummond leading the Scatterlites in their instrumental of One Scar, One Ounce of Weed, One Beer.

0: Great stuff. It's first up, you heard Clive Wilson with One Scar, One Ounce of Weed, One Beer, which was originally released on a white label pre in Jamaica. And then following that was Don Drummond and the Scatterlights with Take One of the instrumental version, and which has never been previously released. And both of those were recorded at a Federal studio around 1964 and have just seen release on 7-inch vinyl via the Dubstore record label.
1: Yell me lion, ites, light the pipe no, chaw.
0: And so, from one great reissue label to another now, as a Precious Ann label's latest release came out last month and is a welcome reissue of The Intern's 1978 album, Consider Yourself, which they had recorded at the Channel One studio, and which was produced by Phil Pratt. And The Interns were in fact Wesley Tinglin and Neville Ingram, and are often seen as just another name for the Viceroys. Although Wesley is the only connection from the 1960s incarnation of that group, who had recorded a handful of hits at Studio One. But 10 years later, and deep in the Rockers era, it's a Channel One sound which comes across loud and clear in this recording, as you can hear on the opening track called Send Us.

That was The Interns with a great repatriation call called Send Us, which was produced by Phil Pratt at the Channel One studio and was the opening track of their 1978 album Consider Yourself, which was originally released on the Channel Jar label and which has just seen a reissue on the Pressure Sounds label, and which you can pick up direct from their website at www.pressure.co.uk. And so I'm going to end the show now with another African-inspired tune, as this next one comes from Marlon Asher's new album, which is called Illusions, and is the first full-length album that Marlon has released since 2008's Unconditional Love, which of course featured his massive crossover hit Ganja Farmer. And so on this new release, Marlon focuses almost exclusively on Rastafarian and reality themes, as it's packed full of conscious and uplifting lyrics, just like on this one, which is called Shashamani.

0: brand new from Marlon Asher. That was Shashamani, which can be found on his latest album, which is called Illusions, and which was released in January on the Clearport Entertainment label, and is available for download now from all the usual places. But that is all I've got time for today, so thank you very much for tuning in. And as always, if you enjoyed the tunes, then you can check out some of the old shows at the homepage at houseofreggae.podomatic.com, or you can listen in to that live show each and every Friday from 8 p.m. UK time on www.reggaeworldmusic.com for some more fine Jamaican music here in Ian's House of Reggae. 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
1: 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I'm your host and producer, Dan Roberts. 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